That was a piece by Paul Mons, Jesus Lead Thou On. And up next, we have a piece written by Martin Luther, Happy Who in God's Fear Doth Stay. 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

That was a piece from New Covenant, The Day of Resurrection. And up next, we have a piece from the Augustana Choir, Day by Day, Thy Mercies, Lord, Attend Me. 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
0: Our next piece comes from the Concordia University of Chicago. There Was a Maid in Nazareth. You're listening to KFUO.

0: 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For by grace you have been saved through faith. And this is not your own doing, it is the gift of God, not a result of works, so that no one may boast. For we are his workmanship, created in Christ Jesus for good works, which God prepared beforehand that we should walk in them.
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That was a piece by Stephen Starkey. We praise you and acknowledge you, O God. And up next, we have a piece from the Master Arts Chorale, O Sing to the Lord a New Song. 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

0: John 3:13-16. No one has ascended into heaven except he who descended from heaven, the Son of Man. And as Moses lifted up the serpent in the wilderness, so must the Son of Man be lifted up, that whoever believes in him may have eternal life. For God so loved the world that he gave his only Son, that whoever believes in him should not perish, but have eternal life.
1: 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Our next piece comes from Aaron Bodie, Be Still My Soul.

Good evening. This is Dan Darnall from KFUO Radio. Christ for you anytime, anywhere. That was Give Thanks by Anthony Berger. It's my pleasure to spend the next several hours with you, bringing you sacred music. It's my hope that that sacred music puts a warm spot in your heart and a smile on your face. Up next, we praise you and acknowledge you, O God, by Stephen Starkey.

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Happy early Tuesday morning to you. This is Dan Darnall from KFUO Radio. That was More Precious Than Silver by Linda McKinney. Up next, the National Lutheran Choir with Nuke Dominitas.

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Mark 4:30 through 32. And Jesus said, "With what can we compare the kingdom of God? Or what parable shall we use for it? It is like a grain of mustard seed, which, when sown on the ground, is the smallest of all the seeds on earth. Yet when it is sown, it grows up and becomes larger than all the garden plants, and puts out large branches so that the birds of the air can make nests in its shade."

The Nashville Brass with Praise the Lord, Ye Heavens, Adore Him on KFUO. Good morning, I'm Andy Bates, the National Lutheran Choir, up now with Steal Away.

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1: What's up, y'all? 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

0: Concordia Publishing House, If God Were Not Beside Us Now. Good morning, I'm Andy Bates. 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
2: 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You've expressed your appreciation and asked for more. 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

0: Philippians 4:8. Finally, brothers, whatever is true, whatever is honorable, whatever is just, whatever is pure, whatever is lovely, whatever is commendable, if there is any excellence, if there is anything worthy of praise, think about these things.
1: 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The choir of King's College, Cambridge, now with Now Thank We All Our God.

Concordia University Chicago's Wind Symphony. That was Psalm 46 on KFUO. Good morning, I'm Andy Bates. Now the National Lutheran Choir. The Lord bless you and keep you.

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0: KFUO Clayton, St. Louis now begins our broadcast day. Operating on a frequency of 850 kilohertz, KFUO is owned and operated by the Lutheran Church Missouri Synod. 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

New Covenant with Abide With Me on KFUO. Good morning, I'm Andy Bates. Morning prayer and oratio coming up at 7 o'clock Central. Now the Master's Chorale. Rise up, O Church of God.

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The Concordia Seminary Chorus, O Jesus, King Most Wonderful, on listener-supported KFUO. Morning prayer and ratio coming up at 7 o'clock Central. I'm Andy Bates, wrapping up my time with you now. The Good Shepherd Institute, how firm a foundation.

Good morning. For our daily prayer, we use the order of morning prayer found on page 235 in the Lutheran Service Book or on page 024 in the middle section of Treasury of Daily Prayer. 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

0: Greetings in Christ. I'm Pastor Weston Wildauer. The New Testament reading for today is from Luke 19, verses 11 through 28. As they heard these things, he proceeded to tell a parable, because he was near to Jerusalem, and because they supposed that the kingdom of God was to appear immediately. He said, therefore, a nobleman went into a far country to receive for himself a kingdom and then return. Calling 10 of his servants, he gave them 10 minas, and said to them, engage in business until I come. But his citizens hated him and sent a delegation after him, saying, we do not want this man to reign over us. When he returned, having received the kingdom, he ordered these servants to whom he had given the money to be called to him, that he might know what they had gained by doing business. The first came before him, saying, Lord, your mina has made 10 minas more. And he said to him, well done, good servant, because you have been faithful in a very little, you shall have authority over 10 cities. And the second came, saying, Lord, your mina has made 5 minas. And he said to him, and you are to be over 5 cities. Then another came, saying, Lord, here is your mina, which I kept laid away in a handkerchief. For I was afraid of you, because you are a severe man. You take what you did not deposit, and reap what you did not sow. He said to him, I will condemn you with your own words, you wicked servant. You knew that I was a severe man, taking what I did not deposit and reaping what I did not sow. Why, then, did you not put my money in the bank, and at my coming I might have collected it with interest? And he said to those who stood by, take the mina from him and give it to the one who has 10 minas. And they said to him, Lord, he has 10 minas. I tell you that to everyone who has more will be given, but from the one who has not, even what he has will be taken away. But as for these enemies of mine, who did not want me to reign over them, bring them here and slaughter them before me. And when he had said these things, he went on ahead, going up to Jerusalem. O Lord, have mercy on us. Thanks be to God. In many and various ways, God spoke to his people of old by the prophets, but now in these last days, he has spoken to us by his Son. Grace and mercy be to you from our Lord and Savior, Jesus Christ. Now, in some ways, this is a hard text. We like to think about it or hear about it at the end of a ministry, at the end of the work that the Lord has given us to do, or even at the end of our life. Well done, good and faithful servant. Long to hear those words. Yet that's not the point. That's not what the Lord is trying to convey here. The Lord is looking at those servants, those ones who had been given the task to speak his word, to proclaim his goodness, and to continually point people to the work of the Father. And they failed. The Pharisees, the religious leaders, all of those who should have been the ones to do the work, they failed. They didn't do what the Lord wanted them to do. And in fact, they were hostile toward him. They rejected him. And so what was given to them ends up being given to others. And that work then goes to the disciples. It goes to the disciples and to the church, the Christian church. And so this text can remind us to continue to be faithful, to continue to be faithful to the Lord and to his word. Now, it's not about how much you make. The one guy made 10 minas, another made 5. It's not about how much. It's about being faithful. Being faithful to the Lord. But even that we know we can't do. We're not faithful to the Lord. Not in the ways that he desires us to be. Not ever perfectly. But thankfully there is a servant who was and is completely faithful. And that's Christ. This is the last text before the triumphal entry and before Jesus goes into Jerusalem. And just a week after that, he gives up, or less than a week, he gives up his life. And Jesus is the one who comes out victorious. And Christ is the one who gave up his life. And you have God's favor. You have God's pleasure. You have God's kingdom because of the work of Christ, because of his death and his resurrection on the cross. So this text can remind us of who we are to be. As those who are saved and redeemed by Christ, we are to be those who keep preaching the word, always ready to preach the word, always ready to give an account of our faith. To not keep this good news, this great gift, these wonderful things of the Lord to ourselves, but to proclaim them, to make him known. The one who died for you. The one whom you owe everything to. The one who has given you these great gifts. Everlasting life, forgiveness, redemption, purity. You have it. May you be blessed by his word continually. May you bask in that resurrection glory and that praise of the Father who sent his Son and continues to give you the Spirit so that you may believe and have faith. Being faithful is hard, and you're going to fail. We fail all the time. But Christ didn't, and that's what counts for you. You have God's favor because of the work of Christ. Amen. Let us pray. Lord God, Heavenly Father, as we struggle here below with divisions among us, searching for peace among men, remind us daily of the peace of heaven purchased through the bloody death and triumphant resurrection of your Son, Jesus Christ our Lord, who with you and the Holy Spirit is one God, now and forever. Amen.
1: O Lord, our heavenly Father, almighty and everlasting God, you have safely brought us to the beginning of this day. Defend us in the same with your mighty power, and grant that this day we fall into no sin, neither run into any kind of danger, but that all our doings, being ordered by your governance, may be righteous in your sight. Through Jesus Christ, your Son,

Taught by our Lord and trusting his promises, we are bold to pray.

0: 500 years ago, Martin Luther knew that his people needed two things: the Bible, translated into their own language, and the small catechism to help them understand it. 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
1: I thank you, my Heavenly Father, through Jesus Christ, your dear Son, that you have kept me this night from all harm and danger. And I pray that you would keep me this day from sin and every evil, that all my doings and life may please you. For into your hands I commend myself, my body and soul, and all things. Let your holy angel be with me, that the evil foe may have no power over me. Amen. Good morning, universe, and welcome to another day redeemed from death and looking forward to life because of what our Lord Jesus Christ has done for us. You're listening to Oratio, your morning hour of prayer, meditation, and growth here on Worldwide KFUO. Your morning drive for the soul begins now.

Praise the Lord. I will give thanks to the Lord with my whole heart, in the company of the upright, in the congregation. Psalm 111, verse 1.

Lord God, Heavenly Father, as we struggle here below with divisions among us, searching for peace among men, remind us daily of the peace of heaven, purchased through the bloody death and triumphant resurrection of your Son, Jesus Christ our Lord, who with you and the Holy Spirit is one God, now and forever. Amen.

What is the world to me? Lutheran Service Book, 730. What is the world to me, with all its vaunted pleasure, when you and you alone, Lord Jesus, are my treasure? You only, dearest Lord, my soul's delight shall be. You are my peace, my rest. What is the world to me? The world seeks to be praised and honored by the mighty, yet never once reflects that they are frail and flighty. But what I truly prize above all things is He, my Jesus, He alone. What is the world to me? The world seeks after wealth and all that mammon offers, yet never is content though gold should fill its coffers. I have a higher good. Content with it I'll be. My Jesus is my wealth. What is the world to me? What is the world to me? My Jesus is my treasure, my life, my health, my wealth, my friend, my love, my pleasure, my joy, my crown, my all, my bliss eternally. Once more then I declare, what is the world to me?

A reading from Luke, the 19th chapter. As they heard these things, he proceeded to tell a parable, because he was near to Jerusalem, and because they supposed that the kingdom of God was to appear immediately. He said, therefore, a nobleman went into a far country to receive for himself a kingdom, and then return. Calling 10 of his servants, he gave them 10 minas, and said to them, "Engage in business until I come." But his citizens hated him, and sent a delegation after him, saying, "We do not want this man to reign over us." When he returned, having received the kingdom, he ordered these servants to whom he had given the money to be called to him, that he might know what they had gained by doing business. The first came before him, saying, "Lord, your mina has made 10 minas more." And he said to him, "Well done, good servant. Because you have been faithful in a very little, you shall have authority over 10 cities." And the second came, saying, "Lord, your mina has made 5 minas." And he said to him, "And you are to be over 5 cities." Then another came, saying, "Lord, here is your mina, which I kept laid away in a handkerchief, for I was afraid of you, because you are a severe man. You take what you did not deposit, and reap what you did not sow." He said to him, "I will condemn you with your own words, you wicked servant. You knew that I was a severe man, taking what I did not deposit and reaping what I did not sow. Why then did you not put my money in the bank, and at my coming I might have collected it with interest?" And he said to those who stood by, "Take the mina from him and give it to the one who has the 10 minas." And they said to him, "Lord, he has 10 minas." "I tell you that to everyone who has, more will be given. But from the one who has not, even what he has will be taken away. But as for these enemies of mine, who did not want me to reign over them, bring them here and slaughter them before me." And when he had said these things, he went on ahead, going up to Jerusalem. This is the word of the Lord. Thanks be to God.

A writing from Origen. What the Gospels say is to be regarded in the light of promises of good things. And we must say that the good things the apostles announce in this Gospel are simply Jesus. One good thing they announce is the resurrection. But the resurrection is in a manner Jesus, for Jesus says, "I am the resurrection." Jesus preaches to the poor those things which are laid up for the saints, calling them to the divine promises. And the Holy Scriptures bear witness to the gospel announcements made by the apostles and to that made by our Savior. David says of the apostles, "The Lord shall give the word to those who preach with great power, the King of the powers of the beloved." Thus David teaches that it is divine power, and not skillfully composed discourse, mode of delivery, or well-practiced eloquence, that produces conviction. Hence also St. Paul says, "I will know not the word that is puffed up, but the power, for the kingdom of God is not in word, but in power." And in another passage, "And my word and my preaching were not persuasive words of wisdom, but in demonstration of the Spirit and of power." To this power Simon and Cleopas bear witness when they say, "Was not our heart burning within us by the way, as he opened to us the Scriptures?" And the apostles, according to the measure God gave, had great power, according to the word of David, "The Lord will give the word to the preachers with great power." Isaiah 2 says, "How beautiful are the feet of them that proclaim good tidings." Isaiah sees how beautiful and how opportune was the announcement of the apostles who walked in him who said, "I am the way." And Isaiah praises the feet of those who walk in the intellectual way of Christ Jesus and through that door go in to God. Those whose feet are beautiful announce good tidings. Namely, they announce Jesus.

Psalm 111. Praise the Lord. I will give thanks to the Lord with my whole heart, in the company of the upright, in the congregation. Great are the works of the Lord, studied by all who delight in them. Full of splendor and majesty is his work, and his righteousness endures forever. He has caused his wondrous works to be remembered. The Lord is gracious and merciful. He provides food for those who fear him. He remembers his covenant forever. He has shown his people the power of his works in giving them the inheritance of the nations. The works of his hands are faithful and just. All his precepts are trustworthy. They are established forever and ever, to be performed with faithfulness and uprightness. He sent redemption to his people. He has commanded his covenant forever. Holy and awesome is his name. The fear of the Lord is

The fear of the Lord is the beginning of wisdom. All those who practice it have a good understanding. His praise endures forever. Psalm 111, verse 10.

0: it isn't really a reading of entertainment. It's more like a reading of a car crash going terribly wrong in slow motion. You can see what's happening, and you know from before what might happen indeed. The protesters who don't want this guy to be the king, they're slaughtered at the end. Well, where's the gospel in that? The one guy who knew about his master that he's tricksy, and he harvests where he doesn't plant and takes what he doesn't do himself, he gets his mina taken away. Where's the gospel in that? God's word isn't only exclusively gospel. Sometimes there has to be the law spoken. The gospel is for those whose consciences and faith in themselves is totally shattered. They get the gospel. They receive commendation from God. They repent. They turn away from their sins. They flee to Christ. But for those whose consciences are hardened, only the hard word of the law suffices. Soften your hearts. Return to God. You're listening to Oratio, part of your morning drive for the soul, here on Worldwide KFUO. 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
0: You shall not covet your neighbor's house.
7: You shall not covet your neighbor's wife, or his manservant or maidservant, his ox or donkey, or anything that belongs to your neighbor.
1: I, the Lord your God, am a jealous God, punishing the children for the sin of the fathers to the third and fourth generation of those who hate me, by showing love to 1,000 generations of those who love me and keep my commandments.
6: I believe in God the Father Almighty, maker of heaven and earth.
0: And in Jesus Christ, his only Son, our Lord,
8: who was conceived by the Holy Spirit, born of the Virgin Mary,
0: suffered under Pontius Pilate, and was crucified, died, and was buried.
7: He descended into hell. The third day he rose again from the dead. He ascended into heaven and sits at the right hand of God the Father Almighty.
1: From thence he will come to judge the living and the dead.
4: And I believe in the Holy Spirit, the Holy Christian Church,
6: the communion of saints, the forgiveness of sins,
0: the resurrection of the body, and the life everlasting.
4: Amen.
9: Our Father, who art in heaven,
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7: Amen.
1: Amen.
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0: Good morning and welcome to Sharper Iron. Spend the next hour with us studying the living and active Word of God, His two-edged sword of law and gospel, recorded for you in Holy Scripture, all about Jesus Christ, crucified, risen, and ascended for you. Thanks for tuning in this morning here on KFUO, Christ for you, anytime, anywhere. 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On this Tuesday, May 19th, we're studying Psalm 116. In today's text, we call upon the name of the Lord. He is the one who delivers our souls from death, so that we may walk before Him in the land of the living. To help us sharpen our faith in Christ as we study God's Word today, we have with us regular guest, Pastor Harrison Goodman. Pastor Goodman serves as the Executive Director of Mission and Theology for the Lutheran Youth Organization, Higher Things. 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
1: Thanks so much for having me.
0: As we get started today, Pastor, talk to us about the Psalter, its place in the Scriptures, in the life of the church, maybe its place in the life of our youth, since that's something you're very involved with.
1: I think, especially for our youth, the Psalter is a gift from God simply because it gives permission and almost an insistence from God that we feel feelings in faith. The Psalter is a place where people faithfully express joy and sorrow, excitement, anger. You actually have a place to pray these prayers. It's not a question of should you feel these feelings, but what do you do with these feelings that you have? You take them to the Lord in prayer. And so the book of Psalms is a gift to the entirety of the church simply because it is a prayer book. It is a hymnal. This is a place where the faithful can find the things that they are going through expressed by the saints of old, so that as they meditate upon these Psalms, they might have a voice for their own struggles that is always met with the hope of the Lord.
0: And today we're looking at Psalm 116, which will have some familiar phrases in it due to its inclusion in various parts of our liturgy. Talk to us about the context of this psalm particularly.
1: Right. So this is a psalm that is nameless. We don't actually have the author here, and so we're not entirely sure. The context of this psalm is considered a Passover psalm. This is our Holy Thursday intro. And as we start to walk through this God who is merciful to us in the midst of our alarm, of our affliction, of our torment, we get to find a wonderful reality is that these are Jesus' psalms before they are ours. He gives them to us that we would also pray them, but Christ prayed the psalms first. And I think one of the things that we need to do as we consider the Psalter is recognize that it does go in that order. It is not that the Psalter is prayed by the saints of old, and then Jesus sort of copies it to sort of check a few boxes so we can say, like, look, he's the guy because he knew to quote the Bible as if, you know, nobody else could have thought to do that thing, especially falsely in his name. That never happened. But rather, when we see this, these are Christ's psalms. And for him who is the same yesterday, today, and forever, for him who, before the foundation of the world, showed his love for us in sealing his elect into the book of life, we get to find the fact that these begin and end with Jesus, and we actually just get to share in them. So as we're looking at this psalm, it's actually really great to find the places where it applies to Jesus so that when it applies to us, we don't talk about it as a maybe, because that's actually one of the really ugly parts of prayer that the devil would sort of force upon us is to pray with maybe in our hearts. Maybe God will answer us. Maybe God will help us. We're going to sort of hope for the best, but plan for the worst. It's this thing that I even find myself doing it because I'm a sinner, but we stand before the altar of the Lord on his day to pray on behalf of the saints in the divine service. And I'm so quick to say, if it be your will, whenever I pray for the sick and the dying, because I'm afraid that he won't, and I the one thing I don't want to do is express, you know, a God who doesn't fulfill his promises. But when you start to find the fact that Jesus prayed this first, you find them already fulfilled now, before, and so evermore, so that even as we are praying for the sick and the dying, even as we are praying for those that are in affliction, we're praying the very same prayer as he who has conquered death. And so looking at this psalm, then it stops being simply about this one moment in time, but it connects us to something so much broader. If Christ has already prayed it, and Christ prays now at the right hand of the Father, then as we join him in this prayer, we join him in this victory that is not going to be limited by something so trivial as affliction or even the last great enemy, which has already been conquered.
0: Yeah, what you're saying reminds me of the way St. Paul writes. I think it's in 2 Corinthians 1. where is it? You know, all the promises of God find their yes in him. That is why it is through him that we utter our amen to God for his glory. So that, you know, as Luther expresses it in the Catechism concerning the conclusion of the Lord's Prayer, that we can say amen with boldness and confidence. Yes, yes, it shall be so, because Christ himself has prayed these words and they have been answered for his sake. And we can add our amen to his in a confident and bold way rather than in a timid or a fearful way.
1: Absolutely. It sets things aright, because I think one of the worst things we can do is make prayer about getting an answer, getting stuff, getting healing. Prayer is chiefly given for comfort. This is what Luther sort of forces upon us throughout the small catechism as we tackle the Lord's Prayer. Not only in the sort of introduction of it, that we pray to our Heavenly Father as a dear child asks his dear father, not to earn a thing, but simply because we have a God who loves us like a father, but so much more so, even perfectly. But he'll also then unpack each of the petitions and start to show, look, he's doing these things even if you don't pray. Like, do you think that he needs your permission for his will to be done? Our prayers, that it would be done among us also. Prayer is chiefly given for your comfort. And if you can find these things already done in Jesus, you can boldly say amen, because there's all the things already taken care of. What you're doing right now is meditating upon the God who answers.
0: Good. So let's go ahead and do that right now using the words of Psalm 116. Here is the text. I love the Lord because he has heard my voice and my pleas for mercy. Because he inclined his ear to me, therefore I will call on him as long as I live. The snares of death encompassed me. The pangs of Sheol laid hold on me. I suffered distress and anguish. Then I called on the name of the Lord. O Lord, I pray, deliver my soul. Gracious is the Lord and righteous. Our God is merciful. The Lord preserves the simple. When I was brought low, he saved me. Return, O my soul, to your rest, for the Lord has dealt bountifully with you. For you have delivered my soul from death, my eyes from tears, my feet from stumbling. I will walk before the Lord in the land of the living. I believed, even when I spoke, I am greatly afflicted. I said in my alarm, all mankind are liars. What shall I render to the Lord for all his benefits to me? I will lift up the cup of salvation and call on the name of the Lord. I will pay my vows to the Lord in the presence of all his people. Precious in the sight of the Lord is the death of his saints. O Lord, I am your servant. I am your servant, the son of your maidservant. You have loosed my bonds. I will offer to you the sacrifice of thanksgiving and call on the name of the Lord. I will pay my vows to the Lord in the presence of all his people. In the courts of the house of the Lord, in your midst, O Jerusalem, praise the Lord. That's our text for today, Psalm 116. So, Pastor Goodman, I think your suggestion is the one we will follow as we consider it, how Christ prays this psalm and how then we pray this psalm in him. So let's kind of work our way. I'm just going to use maybe the sort of quote paragraph divisions from the ESV for our consideration. Verses 1 to 4, I think makes sense why they are set together. Talk to us about how Christ prays those verses 1 to 4.
1: Absolutely. So I think as we start to tackle this, it's not even just I love the Lord because he has heard, but I have loved the Lord. I have believed, as we would rightly translate it. The setting for the psalm initially is the passion of the Christ, this place where our Lord is involved in a sustained act of worship. We see Christ as he fulfills all things, as he loves our Lord, his Father, and as he loves us unto the last. We get to see what it rightly is, this one all-atoning sacrifice for the forgiveness of our sins. This interpretation of his death, it's something that the early Christians recognized. It's something that the author of the Hebrews recognized in recognizing that he offered up himself. The Father has heard Jesus' plea for mercy in the Garden of Gethsemane. He has heard from the cross and said no to him, that he would say yes to us. We see a Jesus who becomes the sacrifice for our sins. He becomes the Lamb of God who, well, he is. He doesn't even become. He enacts what is. The Lamb of God who takes away the sin of the world. Because again, that the lambs of the Old Testament that shed their blood, they pointed to him who is the all-atoning sacrifice of our sins. What we get to see then is a God who over and over again participates in this thing for us. Throughout the scriptures, you start to see patterns of this. In verse 2, for example, because he inclined his ear to me, therefore I will call on him as long as I live. Again, the author of Hebrews finds Christ doing this. In the days of his flesh, Jesus offered up prayers and supplications with loud cries and tears to him who was able to save him from death, and he was heard because of his reverence. And again, in John 11, they took away the stone, and Jesus lifted up his eyes and said, Father, that you have heard me. I knew that you always hear me, but I said this on account of the people standing around, that they may believe that you sent me. Again, verse 3, you start to see that this snares and God, death encompassed me, the pains of Sheol laid hold of me. I suffered distress and anguish. You can see our Lord praying through tears of blood in the Garden of Gethsemane. And again, he prays, deliver my soul. We know where this goes, that ultimately our Lord says, our Father in heaven says no, and the Son willingly goes to the cross anyway. Jesus knows, and he's not delivered against his will to the cross. He prays faithfully to the Father and faithfully goes to the cross. He faithfully is both priest and sacrifice in the passion that he does endure for us. And so, again, find this first and foremost in Christ, because if you're going to pray and assume that God has heard your pleas for mercy, if you're going to assume that God has inclined his ear to you and that you can call on him as long as you live, even while you have to address verses 3 and 4, that like, it's still dark down here, there's still death everywhere I look, how do you know for sure that God hears you? And there's different ways to measure this, and different sort of church bodies will do it differently, and some do it wrong. And we have to say, some do it wrong. If you want to look and see whether or not God is answering you by, and then you measure the circumstances of today, that's wrong. That's called enthusiasm. That's called pietism. It's all bad, because you try and measure God not by his promises, not by his past actions, but just how things are going right now, which is why you get the prosperity gospel and all of the people that peddle those lies that say, if you just pray hard enough, you will know that God listens if your cancer goes away. And you know, if it hasn't, just, you know, give more money to whatever millionaire pastor swindling you. But rather than this, look back and see Christ, who has prayed this psalm first, so that you can know when you pray it, you pray to a God who has already answered you, who has heard your voice, because he has already forgiven your sins. He has already conquered your death. He has already tied you to the victory of the resurrection of the body and the life everlasting lasting in your baptism, because you are united to Christ, who has died and is risen.
0: So I want to go back to something you said really early on as you were talking about those verses, the passion as a sustained act of worship from Jesus. Unpack that a little bit more, what you mean by that.
1: It's beautiful. This is the sole act of worship that we get to participate in. This is what the divine service is. Ultimately, you get to go to communion. You get to participate in the marriage feast of the Lamb in his kingdom, which has no end. And it's not the bread we break, a participation in his death. It's not the cup that we drink, a participation in the blood that he shed. It is the same blood. And so this act of worship being that Christ renders himself the sacrifice for the atonement of all our sins. This is something, then, this was once and for all. It is all done. It is finished. But at the same time, through word and sacrament, the Holy Spirit brings this forward in time and space for you to receive. And it changes the notion of church altogether, so that you wouldn't sort of look at it almost like kids are sort of like forced to look at Santa. Like, don't squint too hard about how he hits all those houses in one night, but like, I'm sure he's here for a little bit and he's there for a little bit. And then you're like, well, so we start church and then heaven starts singing because Jesus will show up, and I'm not sure how he's showing up down the street because we both have church at the same time. Maybe one pastor preached longer, I don't know. But rather than that, recognize that when we join together in the divine service, we join into something that is ongoing in heaven. And so even when our Lord would say, for example, through Paul, pray without ceasing in Thessalonians, it's not just sort of like always be praying or else, but recognize there's always a time where you can join your voice to the ongoing prayer that is at the right hand of the Father, issued by the Son. And so you get to join your voice to him, to angels and archangels, to all the company of heaven. The passion of the Christ is an ongoing, is a sustained act of worship, because chiefly worship is not what we do for Jesus. It is not a liturgy that we conduct. It is the sacrifice for the atonement of sins that is fully realized in the cross. And so everything that we do in the divine service is about bringing that cross to you.
0: In thinking about Jesus praying these first several verses, and especially in the context of the Garden of Gethsemane, what happens on Maundy Thursday, if I was understanding you right, you know, there is a sense in which the Lord, the Father, says no to Jesus, right? He does not take the cup away. He does deliver his own son to the cross. And as you said, Jesus goes willingly. And yet at the same time, there is a yes, and which comes on Easter, right? So, I mean, you have, I suppose, both things happening within that full context of the passion concerning the prayers of Jesus and the answer the Father gives.
1: It's such a great thing that you pointed out that the no that the Father gives to the Son, no, I will not let this cup pass from your hand, is actually a yes. Yes, I will forgive their sins. Yes, I will fulfill all righteousness. Yes, you will get to participate in this, in your role in bearing the cross. And so even when the Son hears no, like, he knows it's going to hurt. He's not like joyful about that. That's a bummer. You're allowed to say that the suffering hurts. But at the same time, it is counted as a gift because he gets to fulfill that which he was incarnate to do, namely to die and to rise. And that also means, because Jesus prayed the Psalms first, and so you get to join your voice to his, even when God says no to your prayer, or just not right now, that's also a yes. There is no no to prayers. It might be, you see it in the resurrection, in the same way that the Son finally got to see this victory in the resurrection. But I think the way that we sort of teach kids about how God answers prayer, if we don't explain, and I know it's tricky, but if we don't explain it, just saying God answers prayer in one of three ways, yes, no, or maybe, that only yields uncertainty. A yes, no, or later only yields more uncertainty. So, like, why am I doing this? What's the point? How do I get the yes? And how do I avoid the no? And why would I want to wait for anything? But rather to recognize Christ has already prayed this, and even the no was a yes. Even the not yet becomes a now, because the now and the not yet get sort of like smushed together when we get to see and participate in this ongoing act of worship in the divine service. Everything that's going on right now is not to sort of push hope further away, but draw it in and recognize that suffering actually can't rob you of that hope or of that peace or of that victory.
0: So go farther down that direction of how then we start to pray these verses 1-4, as those who are in Christ and have heard Christ pray them, and he's received this answer from God.
1: Absolutely. So when we start to pray, we get to pray in weakness. We get to join Paul in Romans 8 when we say we don't know what to pray for, and sometimes it's just groanings too deep for words. But I know that he will hear me anyway, because we pray in the Spirit. This is why we get to join Paul in 1 Thessalonians to pray without ceasing, giving thanks in all circumstances. For this is the will of God in Christ Jesus for you, because even the circumstances that hurt are not the circumstances that God avoids. They're not the circumstances that somehow prove that he has abandoned you or said no to you or is punishing you, because, well, all of that was actually already borne by Christ. The Son was abandoned, was forsaken on the cross by the Father. That the Son was punished on the cross by the Father. It's finished now. That won't happen to you. You in faith will not be punished by God. And so even then, when you get to say, the snares of death encompass me, the pains of Sheol lay hold of me, I suffer distress and anguish, it's true. For your sake, we are being killed all the day long. We are regarded as sheep to be slaughtered. But Paul keeps going. In all these things, we are more than conquerors through him who loved us. We get to pray as if the victory is already ours, because the prayer was Christ's as he was winning it for us.
0: Mm. Now, as the psalm continues into, again, verses 5-7 is the next part that the ESV sets off as a section. We hear the reflection, the Lord is gracious, righteous, merciful. He's the one who preserves the simple. He saved me when I was brought low. And then there's this wonderful moment in verse 7 where you actually speak to yourself, return, O my soul, to your rest. The Lord has dealt bountifully with you. Again, as we did before, talk to us about how Christ prays those verses.
1: Right. Let's start with him who actually is gracious and righteous and merciful. When we start with this recognition, it's also, again, a call to what those prayers of comfort really find their hope in. It is not in your circumstances, but it's in God's identity. There are actually bad questions for Christians to ask when things hurt. This was something that my professor actually helped with. This Dr. Misaki would yell at us. Well, not yell. He would very patiently correct us in seminary. When we asked questions that we thought were really good, he would just stop and say, no, wrong question. And it's a wrong question, because it's never actually going to yield a faithful or a helpful answer. And so you can say, that's the wrong question. Why is this happening is the wrong question. Even how do I get it to stop? Sometimes not a helpful question, but who is your God? That is a helpful question. Not why, but who. Because like, honestly, the why, even if you knew it, even if you could get your head around it, and honestly, God's got a lot more cooking than I think we can sometimes fathom on account of, you know, being God of all of creation. Right. But who he is, that's actually something wonderful. And start with then Christ, who is gracious, who is righteous, who is merciful. So when I look around and I still see the pains and the depths and the shales and all the bad stuff, I can still say, well, I know who my God is. He's the God who doesn't stand back from that. He actually rushes in head first to bear it for me, to carve a path through it so that I don't need to be afraid. The Lord preserves the simple. When I was brought low, he saved me. Look to, as Christ praised this psalm, Philippians, who actually is brought low. Christ is the one who emptied himself, taking on the form of a servant, being born in the likeness of man, and being found in human form, he humbled himself by becoming obedient unto the point of death, even death upon the cross. The book of Acts would even point out that God raised him up, loosing the pains of death, because it was not possible for him to be held by it. The Lord does preserve the simple. The Lord is himself brought low, but that doesn't keep him in the tomb. And so finally, as we get to sort of reflect to our own souls, well, Christ gets to reckon with everything that's going on. You see him do it throughout the Garden of Gethsemane. He was in turmoil, but it's now finished. And so even now, Christ's rest is given after the victory. It's that Easter vigil time for us when everything is quiet and it looks like defeat, but Christ is actually proclaiming the victory to spirits below. And that means that when we get to start to pick it up ourselves, even just sort of working with that, prayer is, in a lot of ways, very much you talking to your own soul. Mm. Like, let's maybe, it's not that you're not talking to God, like we address him in the prayer, but like, we're not addressing him because like, if we don't, he won't know it. And we're not addressing him because like, if we don't, he won't answer us. So why are you doing it? Like, we pray before we eat. There's a good catechism prayer I would highly recommend. If you want to sort of go with, come Lord Jesus, it'd be that's fine. That's fine. But the eyes of all of you, O Lord, and you give them their food at the proper time is a wonderful way to begin this prayer. Either way, though, either way. Say you forget to pray. God doesn't like zap the food away from you. No food for you. And if you pray, it doesn't actually make it taste better. But rather, listen, like, let's actually reckon with this, that God has provided for us a meal. Let's give him thanks and praise for this, because it is an assumption that he's already done something for you. And in the West, this is an arbitrary thing where we actually have to decide whether or not it counts for appetizers, because they might not be hot. Like, Jesus only gets thanks for hot dish. I don't know. That's the most Midwest sentence. But rather recognize, like, there are a lot of times and a lot of places, even today in the world, where food is not actually a given, let alone appetizers. And so to look at this food that might not come again and actually assume that God feeds is a great act for a comfort for your own soul. We pray chiefly, again, for comfort. And so we pray to a God who has already prayed this prayer, who has promised to hear us, who has promised to love us, and who has already answered it, chiefly so that when we are anxious and afraid and worried and also joyful and exuberant, we can find the place where all of these things are given a glorious answer in Christ, who has fulfilled it. Then we get to start to circle back to it and go back to verse 5. Gracious is the Lord and righteous. Our God is merciful. We get to see this made ours in our baptism. Go to Titus chapter 3. When the goodness and loving kindness of God our Savior appeared, he saved us, not because of works done by us in righteousness, but according to his own mercy, by the washing of regeneration and renewal of the Holy Spirit, whom he poured out on us richly through Jesus Christ our Savior, so that being justified by his grace, we might become heirs, having the hope of eternal life. Then we get to recognize you don't need to, as a Christian, earn. You don't need to, as a Christian, build. You don't need, as a Christian, to be great. In fact, if you happen to find yourself as simple or brought low, that's just who Jesus saves. That's actually who he insists be brought to him, these little children who cannot save themselves. First Peter, likewise, you who are younger, be subject to the elders. Clothe yourselves, all of you, with humility toward one another, for God opposes the proud but gives grace to the humble. Humble yourselves, therefore, under the mighty hand of God, so at the proper time he may exalt you. And again, in 1 Corinthians chapter 1, consider your calling, brothers. Not many of you were wise according to worldly standards or powerful. Not many of you were of noble birth, but God chose what is foolish in the world to shame the wise. God chose what is weak in the world to shame the strong. God chose what is low and despised in the world, even the things that are not, to bring to nothing the things that are, so that no human being might boast in the presence of God. Recognize, like, that the cross shapes all of these prayers so that when things are looking kind of rough, you can actually meet it with joy. Not necessarily happiness, but that deeper joy that's rooted in Christ.
0: You know, what you said about prayer and talking to yourself in the midst of prayer, And I know you don't mean this. We should be careful, I suppose, there, though, because there are those in the world that mock prayer as nothing more than you just talking to yourself. And I know that's not what you mean. But there is a sense in which, and this is where, at least as I reflect on prayer, it's a very mysterious thing. Because on the one hand, I know I'm praying and I'm speaking to God, and I don't hear an audible voice from Him, right? We know what God says through the Scriptures. That is where He reveals Himself to us. And yet, as I reflect on His Word and pray it back to Him in prayer, the Lord brings it to mind, such that you do have those moments, like in verse 7, like, oh, yeah, I can rest right now because I know that the Lord is hearing me. I know He's saying yes to me in Christ, and so I can rest right now. And again, that's more than just talking to yourself and like talking yourself out of it. That's the Lord at work in some way, again, through the praying. We don't call prayer a means of grace, but there is this way in which as we pray, the Lord calls to our minds the word that He's spoken to us, and He's answering right then and there.
1: Absolutely. But that's what the book of Psalms is. Like, these are prayers that are given you to read and make your own and pray. And so you're not talking to yourself as if God is not there, but right. Like, He gives you the words of the prayer. He even gives you the words of the Lord's Prayer. He doesn't want you to just make it up as you go along. You can pray from the heart, but you pray rooted, in fact, in the way that you were taught to pray in the Lord's Prayer, in the book of Psalms. To hear these words that God has given in your own heart as you pray them is not a proof of an absence of God, but the proof actually of a God who loves you enough to not only be present to hear, but even to give you the words to say when you don't know what to do. I think sort of like the place, maybe I'd almost rather push it. It's not like, are you just talking to yourself because the invisible spaghetti monster in the sky is not listening, but actually rather the enthusiast who would focus more on the groanings that are too deep for words. Like, you actually can come up with some words. And even if you can't come up with some words, like, open the book of Psalms, my guy, read those. It's actually not the worst thing. Like, at the end of a panic attack, anxiety day, of just a really horrible news from the doctor kind of day, read the 116th Psalm, pray it. And don't pray it like, if you don't pray it, God won't heal you. But actually pray it as if God has already conquered your death, conquered your cancer. Because in He who has conquered death, cancer has killed zero people. They're alive and resting right now in Christ. Then when you hear that for yourself, you can be reminded. It's the very same way that your pastor might pray for you in church. Or just when you call Him and say, pray for me, I'm in it right now. These things are for your comfort.
0: Yeah, and this is absolutely a psalm that gives you that comfort. Return, O my soul, to your rest. The Lord has dealt bountifully with you. Now we will take our break there and look at the rest of the psalm, both the way that Christ prays it and we pray it. On the other side of the break, you're listening to Sharper Iron on KFUO. We're talking to Pastor Harrison Goodman this morning. We'll be right back. Please stick around.
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3: Welcome back to Sharper Iron. It is Tuesday, May 19th. We are studying Psalm 116 with Pastor Harrison Goodman. He is the Executive Director of Mission and Theology for the Lutheran Youth Organization, Higher Things. Pastor Goodman, prior to the break, we looked at the way that both Christ and we pray the psalm up through verse 7. Again, the ESV sets off, I think, verses 8 and 9 next is the next section. I know a musical setting of these next ones that I just sing in my mind every time I hear it, but I'll read it again. For you have delivered my soul from death, my eyes from tears, my feet from stumbling. I will walk before the Lord in the land of the living. Take us into the way Christ prays those words.
4: Absolutely. First and foremost, we know he didn't see that. It's sort of the point. His even though he was crucified, his soul is delivered from death. He is risen. As we record this in Easter, we get to actually say he is risen indeed. Hallelujah. But it shapes the entirety of your faith. It really does. Because recognize this, and I think everybody at a certain age really contends with it, but like unless Jesus comes back first, you're going to die. The wages of sin is death, and the older that you get, the harder it is to not see it places. But you don't have a how to avoid death religion. You have a through the grave religion. You don't have an away from the tomb religion, because that's terrifying. There's no comfort in a runaway from death religion, because it's always chasing you. And so like you see this in the people who have made health their idol. And it's good to exercise. It's good to eat. It's good to eat right. It's not like the most fun thing in the world, but like it helps you serve in your vocation faithfully. But if every single thing that you do is how to buy a few extra months, a few extra days of life, every single thing is terrifying, because everything gives you cancer. Everything has a warning label. Everything is dangerous. And so every day of your life, you're running away.
3: There, Pastor Goodman.
4: Christians, we just barrel through the grave, because Christ has already carved his way through that rock. And so listen, if this is the way, my soul has already been delivered from death, because Christ has prayed it first. We get to pray it in the past tense, not you will one day deliver my soul from death, my feet from stumbling, but like catch the tense of it, that he makes it your past tense, your perfected tense too, because it can't be broken. Christ has already sealed it. You have already delivered my soul from death. I can't stay dead now. I died at the font, and I'm risen there too. And so I get to speak about the now and the not yet that sort of gets smushed together. I will walk before the Lord in the land of the living. Christ himself prayed this too. For Christ also suffered once for sins, the righteous for the unrighteous, that he might bring us to God, being put to death in the flesh, but made alive in the spirit, in which he went and proclaimed to the spirits in prison. You see this in 1 Peter chapter 3, which is going to rush you towards baptism, which now saves you. As we ourselves grab hold of this psalm, recognize the spirit of him who raised Jesus from the dead dwells in you. Paul says in Romans chapter 8, he who raised Christ Jesus from the dead will also give life to your mortal bodies through his spirit who dwells in you. And so again, grab hold of Paul in Romans and recognize like you're already through the tomb. That's already done.
3: I think also of Jesus' words in John 5, where he tells the people that the hour is coming and is now here when the dead hear the voice of the Son of God, and they will live, right? That we have eternal life right now through faith in him. But then in the very next breath, he says the hour is coming, and he doesn't say that one is here yet, when the dead will hear the voice and they will rise from their tombs. And so I think that means, like, verse 9, I will walk before the Lord in the land of the living. When? Well, there's a now and a not yet for the Christian right now. I am walking in the land of the living right now. And yet I also know, like, the pangs of Sheol, the snares of death in verses 3 and 4, the affliction and the liars of that are in mankind in the coming verses. Like, this walking in the land of the living is a now and a not yet for us as Christians.
4: Yeah, because it's about the location of it. This is not, earth is not the land of the living. Everything dies here. This is the valley of the shadow of death. But that's also where our Lord sets up his altar. He builds a table and puts a cup on it that runneth over full of real good stuff. It might even be like his blood or something for the forgiveness of your sins. The land of the living is where Jesus sets up life. So you get to do both. Like, this earth is the land of the valley of shadow of death. But also, when you go to church, when you step into the nave, and when you go into the sanctuary, when you come to the communion rail, you are walking before the Lord in the land of the living. He sets up the land of the living in the midst of so much death that death would not reign.
3: Yeah, and it's Colossians 3, where Paul talks about your life being hidden in Christ. Mm-hmm. And I think that's kind of what you're getting at too. Where he is, that is where your life is. You know, however your church building looks, right, when he is present in word and sacrament, there he is. There is the land of the living made present for you now as you walk toward that full land of the living in the resurrection. Now, this is, as we move on in the psalm then, verses 10 and 11, this is one of those places where the psalms don't fit my neat pattern of the way I want the story to go. Like, we're supposed to be at the happy ending there at verse 9, Pastor Goodman. And then here comes the affliction and the lying men again in verses 10 and 11.
4: Yeah, it's almost like every single day is not going to be sort of a gentle upward climb towards heaven, because that's not what your faith is. Every day, old Adam has to drown again. Every day, new man is brought forth to emerge and arise to live before God in righteousness and purity forever. And so every day, yeah, man, there's going to be some kind of hurt. I believed even when I spoke, I am greatly afflicted. I said in my alarm, all kind are liars. You see Jesus crying out with a loud voice, Father, into your hands, my spirit. He hurts for you. It's his first. Like, that's just it. And stop looking at just what hurts or might hurt today, because there's always something new to be afraid of. But actually recognize, you're right. All mankind are liars. Christ has borne a false trial already. But remember how that worked out. That has brought us through that has brought us through the grave, that has brought us through death, and it shapes how it is that we are to see our own afflictions, our own weakness, our own sufferings, even at the hands of Lord have mercy, each other. I can't help but look. This is my favorite Bible verse, is 2 Corinthians chapter 4. We have these treasures in jars of clay to show that the surpassing power belongs to God and not to us. Since we have the same spirit of faith, according to what has been written, I believed and so I spoke. And so we also believe and so we speak. And so as Paul would sort of continue in this way, we get to talk about our own afflictions in that same way, so that we can actually join together with Paul and say, we are afflicted in every way, but not crushed, perplexed, but not driven to despair, persecuted, but not forsaken, struck down, but not destroyed, always carrying in the body the death of Jesus, so that the life of Jesus may also be manifested in our bodies. We are always given over to death for Jesus' sake, so that the life of Jesus may also be manifested in our mortal flesh. Death can be at work at us. That's okay. Life is at work in Christ. This is, again, a call to measure Jesus praying it first, because if this is just about how your day's going, like, it's, you're right. Like, I understand why people say you're talking to an empty sky, because they're not looking at what was, they're looking at what is. Men are still liars. There is still affliction. It's just, we have a God who works with those things. He doesn't like them either. He doesn't like that there's affliction. He doesn't like that they're sinners. It's just, if he's going to save sinners in a world that has been corrupted by sin, and he works through means, this is sort of what he's got to work with. Either he just wipes the slate clean with, you know, hellfire, and he doesn't want to send you there, or he works in a world that has been wrecked by sin. Mm-hmm. And that means we don't look at how things look now. We look at how he works in the middle of it. And so we get to see him conquering, forgiving, saving on the cross.
3: Yeah. And because of that, we can believe, as the psalmist says in verse 10, even when we are saying these other things, I am greatly afflicted, all mankind are liars. Which that reminds me of one of my favorite Bible passages from Mark 9, the man who prays to Jesus, Lord, I believe, help my unbelief. This is kind of the prayer that we have here in the middle of Psalm 116.
4: Mm-hmm, absolutely. It's wonderful to find that the scriptures all sort of coalescing on this. And honestly, you pointed out one that's set before to music. We're going to find a liturgical portion here in a little bit. Recognize, like, there's so much victory in this that the Psalms of Lament turn into songs of joy. Like, you get to sing your prayers and you get to make them sing song because the victory is so secure. Your belief isn't just sort of like your steadfastness to prove I can't be proven wrong no matter how much it hurts. I would die for you, Lord, like Peter, and then find yourself hurting. But actually rather to be so secure because Christ has died for you that you can sing hymns at death.
3: Yeah. Yeah. Now, as you said, when we come to verse 12, we come to, especially if you use divine service setting one or two in the Lutheran service book, you'll recognize these as part of the offertory in our service. So after the sermon, before the service of the sacrament, that's kind of where we are liturgically when we're singing these words. What shall I render to the Lord for all his benefits to me? I will lift up the cup of salvation and call on the name of the Lord. I will pay my vows to the Lord in the presence of all his people. That takes us through verse 14. The offertory won't get all of this psalm in it. Those are some of the verses. But before we consider how it shows up in the liturgy, what that means as we pray it, I think we would be wise yet again to consider how Christ prays these words of verses 12 to 14.
4: Absolutely. And it's a recognition, like when you hear these portions of the Psalms, portions of the scriptures in the liturgy, because your liturgy is nothing but scripture, like it's not just like, that's the good part, we're taking that one and leaving the rest out, but it's actually supposed to call to mind all the rest of it. So that as you're singing this in the offertory, this joyful thing, it's a recognition not only of what's coming, but what's past. So you get to find the afflictions being defeated in this, the belief that endures even in the face of the grave in this. And you get to recognize what this cup of salvation actually is and looks like, because it's different when Christ bears it. We know for us the cup of salvation, that sounds awful communion-y, and singing the offertory, we know what's coming. Like it's almost Lord's Supper time. But his cup of salvation was the cup of wrath that was not passed from his hand. This is something that the fathers reckoned with very, very early on, that the cup of salvation that Christ has to drink is the dregs of the wrath of God. He went to Gethsemane and actually wished that this cup would be passed from him, but also joyfully drank of it, even when that answer was no. The cup then that he would drink from here, well, go to the book of Hebrews as he pays his vows to the Lord in the presence of all people. It was fitting in Hebrews chapter 2, it is fitting that he for whom and by whom all things exist, in bringing many sons to glory, should make the founder of their salvation perfect through suffering. For he who sanctifies and those who are sanctified all have one source. That is why he is not ashamed to call them brothers, saying, I will tell of your name to my brothers. In the midst of the congregation, I will sing your praise. See, the offertory is Hebrews chapter 2. We're singing in the midst of the sanctuary to all of our brothers of the praise of him who, in this ongoing act of worship, forgives, saves, that we get to participate in the Lord's Supper. And so as we look forward to our cup, which is his blood, we know what we drink. We don't just sort of drink infinite Jesus points for the forgiveness of our sins. We drink the blood that was shed for us for the forgiveness of our sins. See, we're not just sort of playing like sin points bad, Jesus points good, and like let's cancel it out. But like it's arbitrary because you're already baptized, and it's arbitrary because like you can just ask God for forgiveness, and it's arbitrary because we had an absolution in church. So like why are we still here? It makes church go 10 extra minutes, and I have things to do. Rather recognize, no, you are participating now in the fullness of worship. You are participating now in the fullness of victory. This is as this moment where Christ prays the blood and anxiety, and the disciples had fallen asleep and everything is dark and terrifying. He's been turned to joy for us so much so that the offertory, it's not played in minor key. It's actually something that is a celebration to us, because as we come up to this rail, we get to sort of leave behind the valley of the shadow of death for a moment and participate where heaven meets earth, where we walk in the land of the living and get to find something that is joyful and sustaining in the midst of so much sorrow.
3: Yeah, I think the language of the cup in this section, especially on the lips of Christ, does add so much meaning. Is not the word that I want to say, but that's the best I can come with right now. So much meaning to what we're doing in the offertory when we consider on the night when he was betrayed. You know, that's the cup that Jesus drank. And in lifting up that cup and draining it down to the dregs, receiving the wrath of God in our place, that cup now is one of blessing for us. And that Jesus paid his vows to the Lord, that as not as I will, but as you will, Father, as he did that in our place, you know, we come before the Lord in great thanksgiving. It's just really like putting that in the context, I think, adds to, as you said, we didn't just pick out, oh, this one happens to talk about a cup and we're about to drink from a cup, but it actually aids in our understanding and thanksgiving for what we're about to receive in the sacrament.
4: Yeah, absolutely. I think, again, like we teach categorically, which is helpful, but we shouldn't stop there. The Lord's Supper forgives your sin. This is true. But keep going. There's beauty and depth to it. Because if all it's going to be is it's simply like, again, this sort of game we play for the forgiveness of sins that we know is coming, it makes little the gospel. And so it makes little the law. It makes it so much easier to lean into sort of that really icky place where you're like, well, I know Jesus is just going to forgive me. So we start to treat that which he said, thou shalt not, as license, because, well, he's just going to forgive us anyway. We make little the gospel. So why would we care so much about it? And, well, I know what's coming. The sermon gets boring every week because all he does is tell me that Jesus died for me. And why do I have to go to the Lord's Supper and die? But recognize how much you get to do. We talk about this a lot. We get to the joy side. We talk about where heaven meets earth. We talk about angels and archangels and all the company of heaven a lot in sort of our circles. But I agree. To talk about the other cup, the cup of wrath, that might also be a really wonderful place for us to see not simply us being brought into heaven, but also us being brought to the cross where it is one for us. It is all time and space coalescing for you.
3: And I think verse 15 invites us to consider the cross, to be sure. I'm gonna adjust here a little bit where the ESV has the breaks. Let's consider 15 and 16, because that's the part that does get left out of the offertory. So precious in the sight of the Lord is the death of his saints. And then, O Lord, I am your servant. You have loosed my bonds. Talk to us about Christ in those verses.
4: Yeah, I this is easier to pray when it's him first. Because precious in the sight of the Lord is the death of his saints is not the prayer that we want to pray, or if it is, it's usually the sign that, honestly, we need some help. But here, recognize, it was the will of the Lord to crush the Son. It's Isaiah 53. It was the will of the Lord to crush him. He has put him to grief. When his soul makes an offering for guilt, he shall see his offspring. He shall prolong his days. The will of the Lord shall prosper in his hand. Out of the anguish of his soul, he shall see and be satisfied. And by his knowledge shall the righteous one, my servant, make to many to be accounted righteous. And he shall bear their iniquities. Therefore, I will divide him a portion with the many, and he shall divide the spoil with the strong, because he has poured out his soul to death. He was numbered with the transgressors. Yet he bore the sin of many, makes intercession for the transgressors. Again, Christ prays the psalm first. You see it. He is the one who has emptied himself, taking on the form of a servant, being born in the likeness of men. He is the one that is fulfilled by the prophet Isaiah. Behold, my servant whom I uphold, my chosen, in whom my soul delights. I put my spirit upon him, and he will bring forth justice to the nations. It is Jesus that God raised up, loosing the pains of death, because it was not possible for him to be held by it. It lets us talk about death in the right way, because death is defeated enemy. Death is not friend. Death is never good. Death just can't hold you anymore. It's wonderful that the way that actually Luther talks about this in the Large Catechism, in the second article of the Creed, where it says, Jesus Christ is my Lord. There are many lords out there. And so death is the one who had hold of us. But now death is not your Lord anymore. Jesus is your Lord. Death is not good. Just death can't tell you what to do anymore. And so in the same way, when we see this, Jesus has died, and so he has robbed death of its power. And so now Paul can even say, for me to live is Christ and to die is gain. It's not that like death is Paul's friend. It's just he knows death is already defeated and he knows what's on the other side of it. When we start to confront this ourselves, we get to say, I'm no longer a slave, but a son, and if a son, then an heir through God. I am an heir to all that is coming in the resurrection of the body. And even then get to sort of grab hold of the language of maidservant. So this was Christ first, who is

0: 15, especially at the time of a Christian funeral, to say that in confidence, to know that death is defeated enemy for us. Verses 17 to 19 then are the rest of the psalm. Again, this is where the offertory that we often sing in Lutheran service book picks up again. I will offer to you the sacrifice of thanksgiving and call on the name of the Lord. I will pay my vows to the Lord in the presence of all his people, in the courts of the house of the Lord, in your midst, O Jerusalem. And then it ends with praise the Lord. Suppose in the context of the offertory, the word thanksgiving stands out. We often call the meal the Eucharist, the meal of thanksgiving. Again, take us into how Christ praised these verses and then how we do.
1: Right. He is, in fact, the sacrifice. And here we get to give thanks to this. This is actually a thing, even as Christ prayed, my God, why have you forsaken me? Even this is a sacrifice of thanksgiving on his part, because this is where he wants to be. He was mocked by those who would stand at the foot of the cross and deride him. If you are the Son of God, just come down from there. And it wasn't a question of power. It was a question of identity. It wasn't a question of why are you up there or can't you do this? But who are you? Well, he is the God who joyfully sacrifices himself to save us. He pays his vows now in the presence of the Lord, in the presence of all the people. He in fact pays the debts of our sins. In the courts of the Lord's house, in your midst, O Jerusalem, praise the Lord. Go to John chapter 18, where Jesus answered him, I have spoken openly to the world. I have always taught in the synagogues and in the temple where the Jews come together, and you've said nothing in secret, as he is accused of all of these things. Christ has always proclaimed this truth to the people. He is always the one who would be the sacrifice. He is always the one who would go forward and bear the cross joyfully, so that the Eucharist could not simply be sort of just another death cult, because the world has too many of these false religions, but actually ours, where he is given into death, it makes it a now a religion of life. When we participate in the Eucharist, the meal of thanksgiving, we get to talk about it in all ways that the thanksgiving ought to be rendered. This isn't something that we sort of woefully bear. This is thanksgiving. And it's not sort of measured in how thankful you are, but actually in the gift that you are given. This is sort of, again, this sort of weird part about praise is we always assume the wrong things. To praise God is not to sort of measure how thankful you are and try to be more so and try to be more exuberant. To praise God is chiefly actually to assume what has already been done. Because if you're praising God, he's already done something. Otherwise, we wouldn't be praising him. Anytime that the scriptures talk about praise, it's actually saying, time out. Remember, God already took care of this. Anytime there's call to praise, it's not feel something, but remember something. And that remembrance will provoke feelings. It will. It's good to feel things. Lutherans should not be robots. Germans especially, come on, there's more. You can smile. But here you get to say, if all of these things are true, joyfully, we get to go to the Eucharist. It becomes a meal of thanksgiving, and I won't measure it perfectly this side of glory, because my emotions don't point true north quite yet. They will in the resurrection. But right now, I'm happy about some things I should not be. Lord, have mercy on me. And I'm sad about some things. I don't pay attention to some things that should actually bring me a lot of joy. But here in the Eucharist, where we get to be brought back to this sacrifice, forward to the resurrection, a little bit, we get to sort of say, look at all that's been done, so that we would find thankfulness to be the thing that we're looking at. Because look at all God has already done. It's Hebrews chapter 13. Through him, let us continually offer up a sacrifice of praise to God. That is the fruit of lips that acknowledge his name. Start with who God is, what God does. The praise takes care of itself. And so when we pay our vows to the Lord now in the presence of all his people, when we sing hymns as we approach the Lord's Supper, we get to see the highest form of worship for us is to receive. The highest form of worship for us is to take joyfully that which God gives. And so now where I want to be found is where God has promised to be. I want to be in the courts of the house of the Lord. Now I want to be in God's midst. Since we have confidence to enter the holy places through the blood of Jesus, let's go to there. Let's go to that place. Because God doesn't hide. God actually reveals himself in ways that cannot be belittled by the pains of this world, but actually answer the pains of this world. See, this is the danger of sort of looking for God in sort of all the wrong places is, of course he's not there. He never promised to be. Of course he's not going to be found in just in the sunset. Like, I can look at the sunset, I can look at the stars of the sky, I can look at all of the majesty of nature and say, this is really complicated. I don't think this happened by accident. I can say there's such a thing as a creator out there. But even then, when you find the creator of the stars of the sky and the lions of the prayer of the safari in Africa, all of it

0: terrifying. Space is scary. Like, everything wants to kill you. Everything's dangerous. But to find God where he has promised to be found, in the word and the sacraments. Now you have not just a God of law, but a God of law and gospel. A God who forgives your sins, who says, I know that it's scary out there. That's actually why I'm here in this cup. I know that you can't always feel me when you need to. That's why I'm here in this cup. Drink and know. Not because it's from your heart, but actually it's for your heart. Not because it's from all the things that are broken in the world, but it's to answer them, that none of those can own you. None of them can be your Lord. I am your Lord, and I have already saved you. Pray now about victory in the past tense, because I have prayed it first, says your God. And so he gives you his church. He sends forth his Holy Spirit. He gives you the word and the sacrament. So you always know where to find God when things are falling apart. And you can pray the Psalms as if the help that you have has already happened, because Jesus did it first.
1: Pastor Harrison Goodman serves as the executive director of Mission and Theology for the Lutheran Youth Organization Higher Things. He's been helping us today to study Psalm 116. Pastor Goodman, thanks for being our guest today.
0: Privileged.
1: I am your host here on Sharper Iron, Pastor Timothy Apple of Faith Lutheran Church in Godfrey, Illinois. 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It's always a joy to hear from you. Join us again tomorrow as we continue to look at the Psalms. Tomorrow we'll be looking at the very next one, the shortest Psalm, Psalm 117. Thanks for spending the morning with us today. Talk to you again tomorrow.

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1: Matthew 6:25-34. Therefore I tell you, do not be anxious about your life, what you will eat or what you will drink, nor about your body, what you will put on. Is not life more than food, and the body more than clothing? Look at the birds of the air, they neither sow nor reap nor gather into barns, and yet your heavenly Father feeds them. Are you not more value than they? And which of you, by being anxious, can add a single hour to his span of life? And why are you anxious about clothing? Consider the lilies of the field, how they grow. They neither toil nor spin. Yet I tell you, even Solomon in all his glory was not arrayed like one of these. But if God so clothes the grass of the field, which today is alive and tomorrow is thrown into the oven, will he not much more clothe you, O you of little faith? Therefore do not be anxious, saying, what shall we eat, or what shall we drink, or what shall we wear? For the Gentiles seek after all these things, and your heavenly Father knows that you need them all. But seek first the kingdom of God and his righteousness, and all these things will be added to you. Therefore, do not be anxious about tomorrow, for tomorrow will be anxious for itself. Sufficient for the day is its own trouble.

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1: First John 4, 7 through 12. Beloved, let us love one another, for love is from God, and whoever loves has been born of God and knows God. Anyone who does not love does not know God, because God is love. In this, the love of God was made manifest among us, that God sent his only Son into the world, so that we might live through him. In this is love, not that we have loved God, but that he loved us and sent his Son to be the propitiation for our sins. Beloved, if God so loved us, we also ought to love one another. No one has ever seen God. If we love one another, God abides in us, and his love is perfected in us.
2: Is belief in aliens harmless? This is Ken Ham, founder of the ministry that built a full-size ark near Cincinnati. The idea of life in faraway galaxies may seem harmless, but belief in aliens comes with theological problems. The Bible tells us Adam's sin affected the entire universe. This means any supposed aliens are suffering from the effects of sin, yet they didn't sin in Adam like we did. Jesus came to Earth to die for the descendants of Adam. To save aliens, Jesus would have to go to each planet to be born, die, and rise again. But the Bible tells us Jesus died once for all and his work is complete. The idea of intelligent aliens is incompatible with the gospel. Scientists can look all they want, but they won't find any distant civilizations.
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0: And I realized before today, they didn't think that was true, that God could speak their language and that God understood them. After the celebration itself wrapped up, I was able to ask one of the translators about that statement. And I said, what does that mean? Like, can you help me understand that? Because I don't understand what that feels like or what that means. And she said, prior to having the New Testament in their language, she did not think that God could understand her prayers.
1: 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I'm Andy Bates.
2: I'm Sarah Golseth.
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1: Joining us today, Jessica Albers. She's a member of the advancement team with Lutheran Bible Translators. Jessica, welcome to The Coffee Hour.
0: Thank you. Thank you so much for having us.
1: I think this is your first visit to The Coffee Hour, correct?
0: It is, yes.
1: Well, glad to have you on board as a guest on The Coffee Hour. Looking forward to learning more about your work with Lutheran Bible Translators and all the people you get to work with around the globe. Let's start with the work of Lutheran Bible Translators today. How many language communities have access to God's Word in their own language?
0: Yeah, so there are currently over 7,000 languages spoken in the world today, and just under 800 have access to the full Bible in the language they understand best. So we use around 4,500, have some translation work in progress.
2: So how is Lutheran Bible Translators working in those gaps?
0: Yeah, that's a great question. So right now we're looking at globally, we still have a big need for Bible translation. And I'll actually start with a misconception about Bible translation and the work that we do. So many people think that we come in, we show up, we translate the Bible, we hand it over, and then we leave and head on to the next place. And that's not actually how Lutheran Bible Translator specifically works. So we believe very much in local partnership. So we go in, we're invited in by local communities. So usually Christians in the language community invite us in knowing that they want God's Word. There's a desire there for it. And so we come in, we partner very closely with them, and there's a lot of work that happens along the way. So we come in and help from everything with language surveying to see if their language is actually unique or if there's already scripture available for them that might work for them. Some languages that we work with don't have a written language yet, so we actually help partner with them to make sure that they have that. So that's called an orthography. We'll help develop that as needed. And then if they haven't had a written language, they don't know how to read their language. So we also partner with them and support literacy training and development along the way so that they're able to engage with scripture throughout the process and ultimately own it for themselves and their language community. So we call that a co-creative process. We're working with the needs of the local communities. And then ultimately, our goal is to get them to a point where they have access to the full Bible. So that involves a whole lot of steps along the way. But we step into that gap with these language communities, specifically developing relationships with them.
1: I'm intrigued by the whole orthography concept. Like, I can't imagine walking into a community where there isn't a written language and learning about them, learning about their language, and then helping develop a written form of that language. That's fascinating. Have you ever had a chance to like see any bits of that process?
0: I've seen the impact of that process. Mm-hmm. So we work, some of our field personnel are linguists. So they're the ones that are actually doing that work with these local communities. And so they are the ones that are working on figuring out those problems and working alongside the people to create written language. It is absolutely fascinating to see the results of that and the progress that they make. But it's an essential part of what we do because you ultimately have to have that to have a Bible translation in the end. So yeah, it's very technical. I can say that.
1: I'm sure. And I would imagine that would take years. That's not something that's just happening overnight.
0: No, it does take a long time. And something that is important to us is that the communities involved. So we are definitely supporting that process. We want the local community leads the effort. So especially with language development, we need to make sure that any work that's happening feels comfortable for the people so that the language reflects how they're speaking it, their culture. There's a lot that goes into not just developing the language, but also then into the translation.
1: Tell us about what you've learned about this whole process of Lutheran Bible translators, like the whole work of translation, since you've come to be a part of the LBT team.
0: Oh my goodness, that's a good question. Yes, this has been an extraordinary learning journey for me. So my background is in education. So I came into this really not knowing a whole lot about what Lutheran Bible translators did around the world. So I was a member of the, I thought that we went in and translated and, you know, handed off and left crew. And so learning and seeing the process, the relationship building that's involved, and just the technicalities of translation. This isn't a very deep and wide field as far as what understanding is needed, what training is needed. I have the privilege of working, my coworkers on the field side are some of the most brilliant people that I have ever engaged with. They really know what they're doing. And there's just this core care for people woven alongside it. So as far as the translation process, understanding the back and forth of how do you even work as an English speaker? How would you even start working in a language where you have no understanding or there is no written language? You know, there's so much, diagnosis probably isn't the right word, but there's so many steps of problem solving and listening and figuring out and navigating cultural differences along the way. So I think that's been the biggest thing for me, or the highlight of everything that I've learned, is just watching my coworkers navigate with our partners to solve some of these problems.
2: Tell us about the people you get to work with. I know there's obviously the missionaries on the field. You've mentioned linguists. Tell us about the team that is actually behind all of this work that you've been talking about with LBT.
0: Yes, we have a huge team. So we have an international office located in Concordia, Missouri. So that is our U.S.-based staff. So that's the team that I sit on. Our job is making sure that our supporters in the U.S. know what's happening in the field. And then when we go into the field, we do have, we call them missionaries, and some of them are regional directors. So most of them live in the context where they're working. And they are many disciplines. So we have some who have gone through the theological and language training that pastors go through. So many of our field staff have gone through seminary. They know the biblical languages, things like that. And then, like I said before, we have linguists, we have exegetes. There's a special classification of translator called a consultant. So they have years of experience in translation, and they are the ultimate stamp of approval at the end to say, yes, this translation is good. It's accurate, precise, stamp of approval for use. And so that's a very distinct classification in our system. But yeah, these people are absolutely fascinating. The best part of my job is just asking them questions and learning about what they do. We also have a really long-standing group. So many of our team on the translation side have been with Lutheran Bible Translators for 40 plus years, working in translation, working all over the globe with different communities. So I'm really blessed. I feel I'm the new kid on the block in this. And so it's been amazing to get to work with them.
1: I know you have some second and third generation missionaries and those serving on the LBT team as well. We've talked with some of them here on the Coffee Hour. I want to talk about your experience. I know you had the opportunity to see this process come to fruition with a translation as well. Tell us about the people group that you got to be connected with through this experience.
0: Yes. So part of my job is getting to visit our programs in the field. And my first visit to Africa was to visit for the Shakala Hari New Testament dedication that was in Botswana. So this was a long-standing project, decades of work. In fact, our CEO, Rich Radowski, who I think you've spoken with before, he started that program when he was living in Botswana. So this was decades in the making for this day. And it was my first experience in Africa, my first experience really seeing the impact of the work that Lutheran Bible Translators does. So I this is my favorite story to share because I'm sitting here and I'm kind of overwhelmed in the moment. There's so much happening at these dedications. They are massive celebrations. They invite everyone from chiefs to government leaders. It's a big deal. And in the middle of all of this movement and noise and celebration, this woman shouts out, "Today God speaks Shakalahari." And it hit me just like, I mean, it was like this wave just hit me. And I realized before today, they didn't think that was true, that God could speak their language and that God understood them. And so after the celebration itself wrapped up, I sat in the back under this big tree doing interviews, and I was able to ask one of the translators about that statement. And I said, "What does that mean? Like, can you help me understand that? Because I don't understand what that feels like or what that means." And she said that prior to having the New Testament in their language, she did not think that God could understand her prayers, that God could answer prayers in English. He could answer prayers in Setswana, which is a main language in Botswana. But that because his word didn't exist in Shakalahari, that must mean he doesn't speak Shakalahari. And that moment made me realize every single thing that we do in this mission and ministry is so important, because I cannot imagine being separated from, you know, the promises that you and I grew up with of God knows you. He knows you intimately, all those things. To be separated from that, to be separated from my Father in heaven because of a language barrier. And I was like, this is amazing that we can step into that. And we can, that's a problem that we can help solve, not just for the Shakalahari people, but for people all over the world.
2: 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I'm Sarah Golseth.
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9: Welcome back to the Coffee Hour. I'm Sarah Golseth.
10: I'm Andy Bates.
9: We're talking with Jessica Albers, member of the advancement team with Lutheran Bible Translators, telling us a wonderful story about your trip to Botswana, your experience with the people, getting a fuller understanding of what it even means to be doing the work that you're doing. Tell us more about your experiences, your trip to Botswana, what it was like to be among the people that you're working with LBT.
11: Yeah, so it's a whole different experience being there. So we hear stories, you know, my job really is translation on a different level, right? So I get to go see, I get to hear stories, and then I translate them for all of us here in the United States who don't get to go walk with these people. And so I take that very seriously as part of my job, and sitting knee to knee with these people and hearing the impact of getting to hear God's word for the first time and what that does. And not just the people, but the translators are really, really hearing it for the first time. So they're sitting and wrestling with it we call it the translation table. You know, they're the ones sitting there. What word do we use to describe this? Is that really the best way to handle this part of scripture? You know, not all scripture is cut and dry with how it describes things. And so ultimately, we need to make sure that understanding is clean and clear for the people. And so there's always stories coming out about new understanding where most of the people we work with are already Christian, but they've only experienced scripture in English or another main language of communication. So it's those eye-opening moments that I'm a lifelong Lutheran. I've been a Christian my entire life. And so I've never had that. And even in our culture here in the States, it's still Christian-based. We're still surrounded by things, even if we don't believe, we're still familiar with things from scripture. And so those moments are really key for me.
10: I think you started to touch on this, the cultural impact in a translation process and what that means. Sometimes I think we have this misunderstanding that you can just simply translate something into another language. And it's just as simple as translating words, but there's certainly a cultural aspect to this as well. What does that look like when you're on the ground there in another community, seeing a new translation? And what does the cultural impact play in that process and in that experience?
11: Yeah, the biggest thing that we see is Well, okay, let's talk about translation. So we'll start there. So when they're actually translating, there is a process of making sure that concepts are translated. So it's not just a word for word translation. A lot of people ask, probably one of the most frequently asked questions I get is, what version of the English Bible are you translating from? We're translating from the Hebrew and the Greek into these local languages. Their Bible's going to be, we say, as good as the English Bible. They're going to the source material, but it's not a word for word. And there's things culturally that people in very rural places in Africa won't understand in the original languages. So we have to make sure those concepts translate also. So things like, many of these people have no concept of what snow is. They've never seen it, and they have no way of seeing it. Now, with technology, that's become, that gap is closing. But we have some language communities where they have 100 different ways of saying how to get in and out of a boat. So they might have a word for putting a thing in a boat, for putting a person in a boat, for getting out of a boat, on which side, because they're river or water people. So those, you know, you'd ask me about learning about the process, even learning about that and how translation works, and the history of the English translation is wrapped into that too. So it's definitely culturally appropriate and developed. Impacts on culture then are, you know, we look at things like syncretism is a big deal in Africa. There's still a lot of witchcraft and just local belief systems that are still in place. And those don't just go away because we have a Bible. So sometimes, not sometimes, frequently, local churches are navigating how do we make sure that the Bible is being engaged with as the authority in their belief system. So that's where the scripture engagement work that we do is really important too, so that people aren't just reading and put like a book. God's word is not just a book, it's living and active. So how is that seeping into the soul and really changing and transforming lives?
4: How does the experiences you have that you had in Botswana, how does that change now how you approach reading scripture and having I mean, I can't even tell you how many Bibles I have in my house in English, because that's just kind of how we grow up here. How have these things affected you personally?
11: That is a great question. I'll go back to that moment where I heard that phrase, "Today God speaks Shakalahari." That's probably one of the most impactful spiritual moments of my entire life. We say things all the time in the church about we need to read our Bibles more, or we have so much access. And that's so true. But we can have access and still be starving spiritually. And so for me, I am Lutheran educated, K through college and beyond. My family is all Lutheran church workers. So I am steeped in this. And I've realized, wow, I take that for granted. I take for granted that I can just access it whenever I want to. And the thing that I see when I'm in the field is the hunger for it. When you don't have access to it, the hunger and desire for it is palpable. And every person I sit across, you know, I sit in the interview seat and get to talk to these people, and every single person talks about it that way. And so we have a quote from a guy who said, the first time I heard it, it was like rain falling on desert ground, and it seeped into my soul. And I just sit here, and sometimes for me personally, I'm like, I don't know that I've ever felt that way. You know, I get comfort and relief, but have I ever desired it that way? And so I check, that is now a personal check that I do on myself of, am I taking this for granted? And you know, I have kids, and so also making sure I don't want them to take it for granted. I want them to know what a privilege it is to have His Word and to engage with it daily.
10: I have some really nice swag. I have this really comfy sweatshirt from Lutheran Bible Translators, and it says 2033 in bold print on the front of it. Tell me more about what 2033. Yes. People have asked me about this, and I've started to briefly explain it, but you're going to explain it so much better than I can.
11: I would love to. Yes. So Lutheran Bible Translators is part of a global alliance of translation organizations. It's called the Illuminations Global Alliance. And this is an absolutely historic partnership where we are all aligned on a same goal of making sure that every language in the world, so over 7,000 languages, all have some amount of catalytic scripture. So what that means is there's enough scripture in their language available to know about Jesus and the promise of salvation by 2033. And so we are amplifying that message everywhere. This is a moment where Lutherans really are sitting on the front lines of this. When we talk about it, it's like, this is our generation's 1517 moment, where there has never been another time in history where we have not just these partnerships globally, but we have the technology, we have the local church leadership and engagement in these communities to really imagine that future where no one is waiting for God's word. They have God's word in the language they understand best. And so we are super excited about that global momentum that we're seeing. We're inviting people to join into that with us. And we're looking forward to that day when we can let every single person know that God speaks every language.
9: What kind of work goes into that for you with Lutheran Bible Translators, but that the entire partnership, that Illuminations partnership, what work is that taking to make that goal happen?
11: Yeah, it's a lot of collaboration, a lot of conversation. And again, just that mutually shared focus where we're not working in silos. We're at a point in history where ministry cannot afford to be siloed. We need to start strategically thinking about how we can help each other in the work, how we best work together in the field. So oftentimes in our programs, it's not just us present. We're working alongside usually a Bible society. So like in Botswana, there's a Bible Society Botswana that we partner closely with in the work that we do. And so it's just constant collaboration. And it's really powerful to see it in action on our side of things, on the U.S. side, and looking even within the church body, is we're starting to partner with other ministries to see how can we align in our focus and our mission. And this is something, you know, when you think about mission and ministry, none of it can happen without God's word. It's foundational. So even people who aren't Christian, who aren't faith-based, they can do good things, but the transformation of that work happens with God's word. So this is really foundational to all other work. And again, it is incredibly exciting, not just because, you know, of the family work and legacy that I have in the Lutheran Church, but also seeing historically, watching us as Lutherans taking really a front line position in making sure that this work is happening.
10: 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What are we going to find there? What are we going to learn about Lutheran Bible Translators when we visit that website?
11: You're going to find information about our program. 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
5: 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The hymn is number 529, Since Our Great High Priest, Christ Jesus. The text is Hebrews chapter 2, verses 9b through chapter 3, verse 1. The Reverend Dr. Quentin Cundiff is preaching. The broadcast to chapel is underwritten by LCMS International Mission and Ministry to the Armed Forces. We now join the live service.
6: O Lord, open my lips.
7: And my mouth will declare your praise.
6: Make haste, O God, to deliver me. Glory be to the Father, and to the Son, and to the Holy Spirit, as it was in the beginning, is now, and will be forever. Amen. Our psalm is Psalm 146, and we will read that responsively, half verse by half verse. Praise the Lord.
7: Praise the Lord, O my soul.
6: I will praise the Lord as long as I live.
7: I will sing praises to my God while I have my being.
6: Do not put your trust in princes.
7: In a son of man in whom there is no salvation.
6: When his breath departs, he returns to the earth.
7: On that very day his plans perish.
6: Blessed is he whose help is the God of Jacob.
7: Whose hope is in the Lord his God.
6: Who made heaven and earth, the sea and all that is in them.
7: Who keeps faith forever.
6: Who executes justice for the oppressed.
7: Who gives food to the hungry.
6: The Lord sets the prisoners free. The Lord opens the eyes of the blind.
7: The Lord lifts up those who are bowed down. The Lord loves the righteous.
6: The Lord watches over the sojourners. He upholds the widow and the fatherless.
7: But the way of the wicked brings ruin.
6: The Lord will reign forever.
7: Your God was lying to all generations. Praise the Lord.
6: Glory be to the Father, and to the Son, and to the Holy Spirit, as it was in the beginning, is now, and will be forever. Amen. You may be seated for our scripture reading. Our scripture reading today is from Hebrews, the second chapter. But we see him who for a little while was made lower than the angels, namely Jesus, crowned with glory and honor because of the suffering of death, so that by the grace of God he might taste death for everyone. For it was fitting that he, for whom and by whom all things exist, and bringing many sons to glory, should make the founder of their salvation perfect through suffering. For he who sanctifies and those who are sanctified all have one source. That is why he is not ashamed to call them brothers, saying, I will tell of your name to my brothers. In the midst of the congregation, I will sing your praise. And again, I will put my trust in him. And again, behold, I and the children God has given me. Since, therefore, the children share in the flesh and blood, he himself likewise partook of the same things, that through death he might destroy the one who has the power of death, that is, the devil, and deliver all those who through fear of death were subject to lifelong slavery. For surely it is not angels that he helps, but he helps the offspring of Abraham. Therefore, he had to be made like his brothers in every respect, so that he might become a merciful and faithful high priest in the service of God, to make propitiation for the sins of the people. For because he himself has suffered when tempted, he is able to help those who are being tempted. Therefore, holy brothers, you who share in a heavenly calling, consider Jesus, the apostle and high priest of our confession. This is the word of the Lord.
7: Thanks be to God.
6: We continue with our hymn 529.

0: Grace, mercy, and peace be to you from God our Father and our Lord and Savior Jesus Christ. Amen. Today, there's a lot of talk about leadership. There's no shortage of people who will tell you how to be a leader, encourage you to be a leader, and equate the essence of the pastoral office with leadership. You hear about leadership in books and podcasts, coming from every possible angle and point of origin within the church today. However, this extreme emphasis on leadership tends to miss the true purpose of the pastoral office. Pastors are called by God to deliver Christ to his people, to faithfully proclaim the word and administer the sacraments. This is what defines the pastoral office. As St. Paul said to the Corinthians, "For Jews demand signs and Greeks seek wisdom, but we preach Christ crucified, a stumbling block to Jews and folly to Gentiles, but to those who are called, both Jews and Greeks, Christ, the power of God and the wisdom of God. For the foolishness of God is wiser than men, and the weakness of God is stronger than men." Rightly, we would say that Jesus Christ is the leader of the church. He is the bridegroom of his bride, the church. It is Jesus Christ who lords over all of creation. In fact, in the verses preceding our text today, we are reminded that the Father affirms Christ's leadership, saying, "Now, in putting everything in subjection to him, he left nothing outside his control. At present, we do not yet see everything in subjection to him." What's more, we find here that Jesus is not a lead from behind kind of leader. He is not a king who sits in his palace while his men go off to war. No, our Lord Jesus Christ showed himself to be the perfect founder of our salvation by himself becoming the necessary catalyst for it. Not only did our Lord take on human flesh, assuming human nature into his divinity, as we say in the Athanasian Creed, but he did so for a purpose. He did it not only to be one of us, but also to be the sacrifice for our sins. This is the glory of Christ, that he did not come to be an earthly king, gathering renown for himself, being hailed as a great leader. Rather, he was humble, reminding his own followers, "Foxes have holes and birds of the air have nests, but the Son of Man has nowhere to lay his head." Ultimately, his true humility is seen in his fulfillment of the Father's will. Jesus submitted himself to the Father's will and went to the cross for you and for me. As the writer to the Hebrews puts it today, "So that by the grace of God he might taste death for everyone." Jesus leads from the front, blazing the path for you and me. He has passed through death, and so death has no claim on him. In the same way as we follow after Christ, we too will pass through death, as death's claim on us will be voided on the last day when we are resurrected. This is why we have nothing to fear in this world. As our Lord himself says, "Do not fear those who kill the body but cannot kill the soul. Rather, fear him who can destroy both soul and body in hell." and in Christ. We have no need to live in uncertain, trembling fear of God. We do indeed maintain a proper fear of God, as we should, knowing his power. But it is not an uncertain fear, because in Christ, the Father's love is revealed to us. We see that the Father is not capricious or impulsive, but rather he is intentional and self-giving, that he sent his Son into the world to save the world, to save you. And through his victory at the cross, the devil has been defeated. Death and the devil have lost their terrifying power, and we have no need to fear them, because we have a proper fear of God. There remains no need to be fearful of the devil. We are free in Christ. You are free. Truly, Jesus has saved us from the slavery to sin, death, and the devil that we rightly deserve because of our wickedness. He has saved us from the perpetual treadmill of trying to be the next great leader who can finally do church right this time. He has saved us from seeking our own glory, and instead has taken our shameful glory and our corrupt wickedness and wrapped us in his pure glory and in his righteousness. In Christ, you are made new. In Christ, we are a new creation, and our Lord rejoices in you. He calls you his brothers. He has suffered for you, died for you, and is even now our great high priest, truly being the one who is indeed the leader of his church. Thanks be to God. Amen. Now may the peace that surpasses all understanding keep your hearts and minds in Christ Jesus our Lord to life everlasting. Amen.
1: Amen.
0: Let us rise for prayer. O Lord,
2: have mercy.
0: O Christ,
2: have mercy.
0: O Lord,
2: have mercy.
0: Our Father, who art in heaven, hallowed be thy name. Thy kingdom come, thy will be done, on earth as it is in heaven. Give us this day our daily bread, and forgive us our trespasses, as we forgive those who trespass against us. And lead us not into temptation, but deliver us from evil. For thine is the kingdom, the power, and the glory, forever and ever. Amen. I believe in God, the Father Almighty, maker of heaven and earth, and in Jesus Christ, his only Son, our Lord, who was conceived by the Holy Spirit, born of the Virgin Mary, suffered under Pontius Pilate, was crucified, died, and was buried. He descended into hell. The third day he rose again from the dead. He ascended into heaven and sits at the right hand of God the Father Almighty. From thence he will come to judge the living and the dead. I believe in the Holy Spirit, the Holy Christian Church, the communion of saints, the forgiveness of sins, the resurrection of the body, and the life everlasting. Amen. Hear my prayer, O Lord.
2: Let my cry come to you.
0: In the day of my trouble, I call upon you.
2: For you answer me.
0: Hide your face from my sins.
2: And blot out all my iniquities.
0: Create in me a clean heart, O God.
2: And renew my spirit within me.
0: Cast me not away from your presence. Restore to me the joy of your salvation,
2: and uphold me with a willing spirit.
0: Because your steadfast love is better than life,
2: my lips will praise you.
0: For you have been my help,
2: and in the shadow of your wings I will sing for joy.
0: Teach me your way, O Lord, that I may walk in your truth.
2: Unite my heart to fear your name.
0: I give thanks to you, O Lord my God, with my whole heart.
2: And I will glorify your name forever.
0: May all who seek you rejoice and be glad in you.
2: May those who love your salvation say evermore, God is great.
0: Save your people and bless your heritage.
2: Be their shepherd and carry them forever.
0: Give ear, O Lord, to my prayer.
2: Listen to my plea for grace.
0: Let us pray. O King of glory, Lord of hosts, uplifted in triumph far above all heavens, leave us not without consolation, but send us the Spirit of truth whom you promised from the Father. For you live and reign with him in the Holy Spirit, one God, now and forever.
2: Amen.
0: Merciful Lord, strengthen your holy church to give witness to Christ, to bear persecution, and to live in the confidence that if you are for us, nothing can separate us from you. Bless and protect the missionaries and military chaplains of our church who are scattered throughout the world, especially Obat, Heidi, Gerald, and Joshua. Send laborers into your harvest and sustain those whom you have sent through Jesus Christ, our Lord.
2: Amen. Amen.
0: I thank you, my Heavenly Father, through Jesus Christ, your dear Son, that you have kept me this night from all harm and danger. And I pray that you would keep me this day also from sin and every evil, that all my doings in life may please you. For into your hands I commend myself, my body and soul and all things. Let your holy angel be with me, that the evil foe may have no power over me. Amen. Let us bless the Lord.
2: Thanks be to God.
0: The Lord bless us, defend us from all evil, and grant us everlasting life. Amen.

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0: Good morning, this is Dan Darnall from KFUO Radio. 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

0: Three times in today's text from the book of Romans, Paul writes the same chilling phrase. He says, God gave them up. Paul says this about a humanity that knew its creator and walked away. He says it about a world that took the glory belonging to God and gave it to statues and animals and inanimate objects. He says it about those who desire to satisfy their own instincts, and then he describes the consequences. What he describes here is a culture given over to lust and to dishonor, to a mind that can no longer tell right from wrong. He describes a world that applauds the very things that God condemns. Now, if you have eyes to see, that world is not ancient Rome, though it was then too, but it's the very one we live in, the one right outside our own doors. Good morning, dear saints, and welcome to Thy Strong Word. Today is Tuesday, May 19th, and you're listening to the program where each weekday morning we explore the Holy Scriptures through which God bespeaks us righteous and nourishes our faith. I'm your host, Pastor Phil Boo of St. John Lutheran Church in Luverne, Minnesota. Today's program is brought to you in part by our friends at the Lutheran Heritage Foundation. Now, for decades, LHF has translated the timeless treasures of our confessional Lutheran heritage. Luther's Small Catechism, the Book of Concord, pure Lutheran understood Bible stories, all of that into more than 100 languages, and they place them into the hands of pastors and parents and believers around the world. So when a pastor in Mozambique opens a catechism in his own heart language, or when a grandmother in Mongolia reads the small catechism to her grandchildren, when a seminarian in Latvia first holds a confessional resource in his native language, the Lutheran Heritage Foundation is the reason. They translate, they print, and they give it away. So as we read Romans 1, the second half today, and we hear Paul indict the whole world under sin, remember that there are good works being carried out in the name of the gospel, just like LHF carries that gospel that justifies sinners by faith alone to the ends of the earth. Learn more about all of their great work by visiting them online at lhfmissions.org. Now, joining me today in the studio to finish up the second half of Romans chapter 1 is friend of the show, the Reverend John Schenck, pastor of Trinity Lutheran Church in Edwardsville, Illinois. Pastor Schenck, welcome back to Thy Strong Word. It's so good to have you with us this morning.
1: Well, good morning. God's blessings to you. Yeah, it is. It's a great time of the year. Our school year is coming to a close, but there with that is much celebrating. We had our Lutheran High graduation this last weekend, and our K-8 school has graduation. And lots of people have confirmations, and everything abounds. So it's a good time in the church year. Yes.
0: It is. You know, we're coming up to the end of the festival season, as we like to call it. Eastertide's just about done. A lot of people would have celebrated Ascension last week, if not on Ascension Day, but perhaps they moved it to Sunday. Next Sunday, we observe Pentecost. We celebrate that 50th day after Easter and the coming of the Holy Spirit. We're getting ready to get into that, I don't want to say quieter time of the church, but maybe just more regular, more mundane in the best sense of the word, right? Getting to the task of doing the work that God has given us to do. Paul is encountering folks who are kind of stuck in the middle. You know, they've not had 2,000 years of church history and everything else to kind of guide the way that they should live or to understand fully what has been happening through Christ's fulfillment of the Old Testament. So, as we read Paul, he's writing to a bunch of folks who are like, you know, we are still struggling under what we're supposed to do and believe and teach. And the Holy Spirit answers those cries with Paul today.
1: Yeah, people that he even longs to meet face to face. You know, it's a kind of a unique book. Often when Paul's writing letters, he has established that church personally before. He's been there. He might have written more than once or visited more than once. And so there's a personal knowledge of the people there and of the struggle. They've sat together. They've supported Paul. You know, all the different letters have their own flavor, the uniqueness of Paul desiring to go and yet not having been gives us a kind of a different bent and flavor to this writing, which is very catechetical instruction of the faith without something clearly wrong in the life of the church that he's having to respond to. So he's responding to swaths of historically wrong for all people. what is the fall of humanity? Where has humanity, not just, hey, you guys, you're doing this wrong with the Lord's Supper, or hey, you guys, thank you for supporting me. You've always been there for me. You've been the one who has always had my back, and you're partnering in the gospel. He's not saying that. He's talking about these general huge topics, which can be great for us as a whole church to study, because they're so applicable to every people of every place of every time. Romans is very clear like that.
0: And it seems quite clear to me, I'm in the camp that believes that Paul, certainly out of his apostolic duty, is reaching out with the gospel, and he's showing quite clearly how Christ fulfills the Old Testament and, of course, what that means for our daily living. But I think he sees Rome as a opportune launching pad for the ministries that are going to have to take place, the missions of that's going to take the gospel to the ends of the earth, right? That's already happening. Rome is a great place for that to happen. So I see this, and I've never been a missionary or a mission planter or church planter or any of that, but I see this as a lot of preliminary work to establish a solid base of believers, again, from which to launch those missions. To the extent at which that ended up happening, I guess, is debatable, but I hear Paul's concern in that area too, especially when we get later and he pretty much just says it.
1: Mm-hmm. Yeah, I mean, it is interesting, the reality of Rome, how John sees Rome, connection to Babylon, maybe as the body of Christ is going into the descent. You know, Jesus descends not in suffering, but descends to proclaim the victory of the cross. Here they are going to the worst of the worst here, to their Babylon, and to an enemy who has been bound. So they go not in defeat, even if Babylon will, try to take and will take their earthly life. The victory has already been won. Eternal life is already theirs. So there is an evangelical preaching even in the martyrdom. So they're going to go there and be martyrs, but we'll bear witness, and that witness is reaching our ears, right? I would totally agree with you that God has a plan of bringing them to Rome, which will explode the gospel into all places of the world and all times of the world.
0: Well, yesterday we began our journey with the first 17 verses. Pastor Bill Swirlo was with us. And so we sat through Paul's introduction, which again was a little different for the same reason you mentioned earlier. This is not a group that he established or that he even knows personally. It isn't going to one particular congregation, but rather multiple congregations across Rome, the church, the people that are in Rome. And we heard Paul announce quite clearly from the get-go that he's not ashamed of the gospel. He points to the power of God's word for salvation to everyone who believes. Even says to the Jew first and to the Greek. So we even see the method behind his madness, even God's own methods here. He comes to his own people, but there to be a light to the world. He quoted Habakkuk, the righteous shall live by faith. That's a big one, right? And then today he's going to get into, I guess the way we might describe it is a lot of law preaching, right? This is going to be the malady in the world. Like, what is actually the problem? Before he can really get to revealing this is what it means that God makes sinners righteous, it seems today that he's going to tell us in no uncertain terms just how much we sinners are sinners. So before we get into that, it might be a good idea for us to open with a word of prayer. Would you do that for us, please?
1: Yes, let us pray. The word of God declares, a righteous shall live by faith. Almighty God, our Heavenly Father, your word is clear that we live and move and have our being only by your graciousness. It is because of your love that you sent forth your Son. It is a plan even before the foundation of the world that we would be gathered to him, where the revealing of your glory is there at the cross. So this is who you are, Father, Son, Holy Spirit. You are a God who loves your creation, who loves us to the end, and has gone to the end, even into death itself, to gather us from our sinfulness, from our shame, from our guilt, from death, and to redeem us, to save us, declare us righteous. Help us, O Lord, to see these things, that this is our life. Our life is found in that word declared to us, that word made flesh, the word who rose again and gives us life. So be with us today as we study your holy word, so that we may have life in your name. In Jesus' name we pray. Amen.
0: Amen. Well, previously, both spiritually and politically, Paul was a Pharisee. And I think his ability to not only discern, although I'm certain that was clouded in his Pharisee days, but his ability to discern, but also discuss, debate, establish arguments, it really does shine forth. Because when we're reading Paul, the people often hear me argue about against really the versification of the Bible, not because it's not handy, but because it's been misused. Well, with St. Paul, it seems like every what we divide up into verses is almost a really well-constructed theological statement. And so we could really spend a ton of time on almost each individual verse. It really is just dense with good theology and teaching.
1: Amen. Yeah, it is dense, but like you said, it is traveling. It has movement to it, and it's leading us. You know, thankfully, rejoicingly, Paul does give us that thesis, that a framework for our understanding in the last two verses that you had yesterday, so that you know that it's the gospel is the power of God. And what is the gospel? He declares it, that righteous shall live by faith, and he will then now work out from that. But he's working out from it to bring us to it. And so he's like, I guess he's not leaving it, but drilling into it, growing deeper into what does this mean that the righteous will live by faith.
0: It's almost like a caveat, like, okay, now, just so you know, righteousness of God's revealed from faith for faith. The righteousness shall live by faith. Now, let me tell you how bad of a people you are. You know, in fact, I'm going to start with verse 16 and 17 from yesterday, that nice bridge, probably the thesis of the whole book. And then I'll go through the main indictment, which is just 18 through 20, and we'll unpack that. So folks, I'm reading in Romans chapter 1 from the English Standard Version. For I am not ashamed of the gospel, for it is the power of God for salvation to everyone who believes, to the Jew first and also to the Greek. For in it, the righteousness of God is revealed from faith for faith, as it is written, the righteous shall live by faith. New text for today. For the wrath of God is revealed from heaven against all ungodliness and unrighteousness of men, who by their unrighteousness suppress the truth. For what can be known about God is plain to them, because God has shown it to them. For his invisible attributes, namely his eternal power and divine nature, have been clearly perceived ever since the creation of the world in the things that have been made, so they are without excuse. Wow. So Pastor Shank, Paul's, you know, really just told us that the gospel reveals the righteousness of God. And in this very next verse, the first one, he tells us that the wrath of God is also revealed. The same gospel, you know, reveals one and it reveals the other. So as we get into 18, you know, what's Paul announcing in this sentence, right? It comes before everything else in the letter about how the unrighteous suppress the truth. And it seems like people have no excuse. So where are we going for that?
1: Yeah, I think this is clear in the Gospels too, that his Son comes to divide, right? That his Son is light. Well, if he is a dividing factor, if he is light, then there is a division of that which has been enlightened and that which is dark, right? So that which is life, and you know, he has life, he has truth. All these things are dividing factors, right? If he's the truth, then there is a thing called an error. If he has life, then there is a thing that is death. Apart from him is only death. So the fact that the gospel is revealed in the fact that they're righteous by faith, then those who are not living by faith, well, then that also is going to be revealed by the gospel. The gospel enlightens the truth of where life is. But apart from there, then we would know that that's only death. There can be no life there. The fact that he is the way reveals to us that there is only one way. There's only one way. So yeah, the fact of there being a revelation, but it reveals two things and not just one thing. It's maybe being shown here is kind of self-evident, or at least should be known to us as self-evident, that when the truth is being revealed, all other errors are exposed, right?
0: Well, you hear this all the time out in the discussions going on in the streets. People will come up and say, you know, Christians are bad, or even religious people are bad, because they judge people and they tell them that there's, you know, this is wrong, and they're the arbiters of what's moral and what's amoral, and that's not right, when that's exactly what they're doing. So they know that there is a such thing as a right and a wrong. And what Paul says here really is leaning towards, and I want to hear what you think about it, but when he says, you know, they're suppressing the truth and unrighteousness, that would suggest, if not outright say, that unbelief is not mere innocent ignorance, right? That, oh, they've never had the chance to know that there's a right and a wrong, but it is an active pushing down of a truth that keeps bubbling to the surface, whether they like it or not. It takes a lot of effort not to believe.
1: Yeah, there's been a lot of people in my life, and I'm sure with a lot of the listeners, family members, friends, I kind of imagine a neutral ground and are like, well, someday I'll kind of make up my mind if I believe in God or if I want to go another way. But right now, I just don't know. It's like, no, friend, you are actively suppressing the truth. You are active. There is no neutral ground. Either you do believe, or the opposite would be that you're in unbelief. So you're kind of stating here that you're an unbeliever. You are one who is actively rejecting it. And we see it all over the place, right? You start watching videos on, you know, what are the current or active arguments of atheists. Yeah, there is a suppression of what is natural law. What is the natural knowledge of God? You know, and there are so many things that we'll get in here about the reality of God's attributes seen in creation. You know, none of us would walk along the seashore and find a watch, you know, washed up there and be like, wow, isn't this interesting how all these pieces of sand just kind of formed together and made this thing that just works perfectly? I mean, that would be easier. It would be easier for that to happen, for there then to be this world where we are sentient beings who understand ourselves and others, who can have these kind of conversations. We have DNA. We are programmed. Our bodies, our individual cells, have intelligence put in them. It is amazing how actively we have to work to suppress the reality that there has to be something behind this, something outside of this, because obviously the natural argument is, you know, what is before? What is before there was this? What is before there was? Okay, well then, if our answer is that God was the first, what is before God? Well, it's just an argument that does not understand categories. We're talking about a categorical error that a person doesn't even know that God is beyond space, time, matter, all these things. He has to be the one that brings it in. So we're actively suppressing our own intelligence, our own intellect, and are going along with these categorical errors as if it's wisdom. Oh, wow, look how wise these people are. No, they are fools. It is a foolish argument to say that all of this was cosmic accident. And when I say that there are things that are wrong, how wrong is it of Christians to do this? Well, how foolish is that to say if there is no God? There is no right and wrong. If there is no God, if there is no eternal arbiter, if there is no category saying that this is the goodness, then who are you to say that there is a bad? You are stealing from Christians, not you, but they are stealing from Christians to say that there is a right and a wrong, you know? So, yeah, there's no neutral ground to stand on. Either you are saying your amen to the word of God here, or you're saying, no, I'm stomping my feet, stopping up my ears, grinding my teeth at the one who calls me to see how foolish I've been.
0: You know, you have these categories, and when I talk about them, like atheist and agnostic and a believer, and, you know, we get even more detailed into that in terms of heterodox and heretical and orthodox. But, you know, just the simple category. So you have an atheist who does not believe in anything usually, and then an agnostic. And I just don't believe there are any true agnostics, because that's sort of like saying, well, this most important question of all eternity, I'm just not going to bother to find out. It's like, I just don't know yet. There are people who spend much less time on contemplating the creator of the universe and what is and what is not real than they do, you know, some of the most mundane things of picking out a couch or something, you know? So this idea that, well, I just haven't discovered it or found out yet is just atheism, you know, masked up a little bit. But I don't believe there are any unbelievers. You know, you have this idea that there are no atheists in foxholes, right? So when you're under pressure, when your life's threatened, when things are terrible, suddenly you're reaching out to any God you can think of. Here he says that his invisible attributes as God's, his eternal power and divine nature, have been clearly perceived ever since the creation of the world in the things that have been made. So they are without excuse. Continue a couple more verses. For although they knew God, they did not honor him as God or give thanks to him, but they became futile in their thinking and their foolish hearts were darkened. Claiming to be wise, they became fools and exchanged the glory of the immortal God for images resembling mortal man and birds and animals and creeping things. That's the end of 23. Yeah, so when we talk like the idea of faith as and belief as a surrender, I think it makes a lot more sense. It's not a, okay, God, you wore me down, I give my heart to you. It's more of a, I'm finally surrendering this constant battle that I've been waging within my soul to deny things that are quite obvious. Go ahead. I'm sorry.
1: Yeah, I was just going to say, I think that 21, the beginning of 21, is the starting point then to this kind of going back of the people exchanging and God handing over. So for although they knew God, they did not honor him as God or give thanks to him. So when we struggle with someone, as we're talking about, as you struggle with someone who is like, well, I just don't know. I don't know. I don't, you know, it's like there's this lackadaisical, this melancholy, this I don't know. There's no passion. I often find people and I'm like, how do you have no passion in life? Right. How are you just going through life with just kind of this aloofness? Like, isn't this the one thing that we should be I don't know. I don't want to pick on any one thing, but some silly thing in life. And I would say silly, right? When these things that we're so passionate about, they all will come to an end. At some point, it is silliness when we are not passionate about honoring God as God. And what does that look like? Giving thanks to him. And therefore, if we don't give thanks to him, we don't acknowledge him as the one who is the giver of all things, that's what leads us down to all other sorts of worship and ultimately the worship of ourselves. So I think it's 21 is just like the huge point, because often we get into, oh, look at this one sin pointed out here in chapter 1, or look how foolish this kind of sin is. But the reality is this is where we all get caught up. Right. We all, every human being gets caught up in the lack of acknowledging God as God. He is the Lord, and giving thanks to him as the source of all goodness.
0: Now, this without excuse, which we've been discussing, you know, the idea that people know that there is a God, right? General revelation. Every culture that's ever existed, and I'm happy to be corrected if there's something out there where there was some ancient culture that there's zero evidence they believed in anything other than just themselves. But from my understanding, there's never been a culture that didn't believe in a God or gods. This is just built into us. We understand as both the law written upon our hearts, but clouded by our sin, and also this general revelation that Paul's talking about, even in the nature, you can't help but say, yeah, something, someone, some force outside of normal things made this stuff be. I mean, just to say it is in simple terms. And you even get, Darwin, right? You get Charles Darwin, who his understanding of what the most basic building block of life was, the cell, was pretty simplistic, and it makes sense for his time because he just thought it was a little blob and tiny little cell. But now we've been able to peer way beyond that into the strains of DNA and just the entire powerhouse that makes up biologically these things. It's a shame that we keep searching for some other reason besides God for things to be. Is that part of what he's also talking about here? How, you know, we think we're really wise and we come up with all these ways to kind of write God out of the picture. And yet, if Darwin were to look at what we know now about the things that he asserted as facts, he would have to at the very least say, well, I didn't even know a little bit of what I thought I knew.
1: Yeah. And the more that we, the more that we know really does show us that we don't believe, as opposed to Hawkins or some other atheist that kind of throws mud at Christians or believers and says that, you know, you just believe in this God of the gaps kind of foolishness. We don't believe in a God of the gaps, and there isn't going to be a scientific discovery that's going to stop me believing in Jesus. You know, he always wants us to see that our belief is just like you don't believe in Thor because, you know, you understand what lightning is now. It's like, no, you know, there is a category error of what science. It is a worship, it's scientism. It is a worship of science because they have given science more than what it is capable of ever understanding. You know, we can turn to science and study a book, understand nouns and sentence structure and verbs, periods and things. But that studying of the book that has already been written will never give us an understanding of the author. Why did that author write that book? So science is so limited. Science is amazingly limited in this, that we should encourage all of our children to love creation, study creation, but we study it because we believe that we have a ordered creation and our God is orderly. So math will work tomorrow and today. And we can study things and that they're repeatable because God is a God of order. And we desire to know more about his creation because we love him. So there should be a deepening of Christianity towards these things because that's how it always used to be. We're not afraid of it because we have something to say about it as Christians.
0: Well, friends, so far, Paul has told us that God's wrath is revealed. Creation itself leaves us without any excuses. And, well, the root of sin is also in our exchange of the Creator for the things of creation and creatures. When we come back from this break, things are going to get a little worse. We're going to see God's wrath at work, not in fire from heaven, but in something more terrifying. God stepping back and letting us have what our idolatrous hearts desire. Oh no. Stay with us, dear friends. Law is going to crush before the gospel will comfort, but we'll be back right here on Thy Strong.

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0: Welcome back, dear saints, to Thy Strong Word. I'm Pastor Phil Boo of St. John Lutheran Church in Laverne, Minnesota. In the virtual studio with us this morning is the Reverend John Shank. He's pastor of Trinity Lutheran Church in Edwardsville, Illinois. And we've not quite made it all the way through our reading for today, which is going to finish up Romans chapter 1. We've got half the show left. And Paul is going to repeat a pretty ominous phrase. Three times he's going to tell us, God gave them up. Not exactly what we think about when we think about God's love and his passion for his people and sending Christ. But there are situations where this happens. It's judgment. We're going to talk about it. If you'd like to add something to the conversation, you can always email me at thystrongword, all one word, at kfuo.org. I love hearing from you. I read your notes, try to get them on the air sometimes, certainly off the air and respond. Questions, comments, qualms, corrections, all that kind of stuff, you can send it to thystrongword at kfuo.org. So, yeah, we're getting ready to get into just that section, Pastor. You know, we just wrapped up claiming to be wise, they became fools. This exchange of the glory of the immortal God for images resembling mortal man and birds and animals and creeping things. Paul most certainly has in mind there what he sees around him as a literal worship of idols, like physical idols, instead of God. Now, it doesn't mean that they weren't idolizing other things, but today, how is that playing out? It seems like a little less worshiping the little statues and a lot more having other types of idols. But I don't know, maybe I'm wrong, but it seems like we've not gotten any better in terms of the world in its position.
1: Yeah, I would definitely, I think we'd be in agreement that that mortal man is still being worshiped. The worship of self is still pretty strong, and even the worship of people, I don't know, we always have celebrities and rich people and famous people. But I think there's also the worship of birds and animals and creepy things. You know, if... I don't know if we care more about the creeping thing than my neighbor because this creepy thing is a long lost slug and therefore he has to spend $1 billion to renovate his house to avoid destructive practices to this creepy thing on the ground because there's not too many of them. I don't know if we love that person very much, and are we worshiping creation more than loving our neighbor? So we definitely have to be good stewards of the land and animals and everything, but that there's always a thing out there where we start hating babies, start putting limits on how many people there should be in the world because we know these things. We start hating humanity. And seeing just not saying that human people don't do sinful things or pollution, all the rest. We do. But that the fact that there are human beings as a thing that needs to be fixed. And so that the birds and animals and creepy things can survive. And so I definitely think there's still that out there.
0: Well, and that's the thing, too. There are extreme cases, of course, that we could probably cite. But what you have is, I don't think there's a contradiction in terms when it comes to, well, what I want to do is honor animals and treat them kindly. And it's like, of course, I think that's a command of God, frankly, that we must be good stewards of creation. Even the death of animals wasn't intended. That's, I guess, to be fair, that is our fault. But at the same time, we receive with joy God's gifts. You know, you don't have to throw out the baby with the bathwater, so to speak. You don't have to say, well, it's a choice between I'm never going to eat meat again because I don't want any animals to ever die and I'm going to be a very extreme vegan. And because of this, I am going to reject the idea that there's a God who would allow animals to suffer. I mean, that's where the leap goes. It's when you take something very seriously, which is fine. I mean, probably people in the world need to take some things more seriously. But if you exchange the truth about God for lies that cause us to worship creation over and against him and against his will, then yeah, there's the problem. So what does God do, Pastor? Does he, like Zeus and Jupiter, is he going to send lightning bolts down on the people he doesn't like? Or maybe even like his own, like the true God's actual disciplinary efforts where we were reading through when we were in Numbers, opening up the ground and swallowing people whole, the thunder and storms and fire from heaven and conquering by evil nations. Well, it seems a lot scarier than that. And what's sad is people think they're getting what they want. Let me read 26. For this reason, God gave them up to dishonorable passions, for their women exchanged natural relations for those that are contrary to nature. And the men likewise gave up natural relations with women and were consumed with passion for one another, men committing shameless acts with men and receiving in themselves the due penalty for their error. And since they did not see fit to acknowledge God, God gave them up to a debased mind to do what ought not to be done. All right, we'll keep on reading. That's the two of the three God gave them ups in this text. God gave them up. Now, that doesn't mean that God washes his hands of them and says, you know what, fine, do what you want, I don't care. That's not, it's kind of how I teased it, but that's not exactly what's going on here. What is going on?
1: Yeah, so 24, 26, 28, right? Therefore, God gave them up. Therefore, God gave them up. Therefore, God gave them up.
0: Oh, you're right. We did hit all three. Anyway, go ahead.
1: Yeah, no. And I bring that up because that repetition of that three, right, is pretty significant. And the reality of the punishment was to allow them to have exactly what they wanted. The punishment is that I would have thought, I think if you would put your mind in the mind of an unbeliever and they really want something, they desire it so much, but for some reason it's being held back, right? Maybe 1980s and certain marriages were not allowed to be considered as marriages, right? And they're like, why am I stopped from doing this? Love is love, right? And after a while, now God removes his hand. And they celebrated that as a victory when it is the very punishment of God. God reveals his wrath in this. He's wrathful by handing them over into foolishness. He is making them fools. And we see how foolish we have become, that we no longer know what a man is, no longer know what a woman is. We foolishly say that a man can become a woman through declaration. We say that a woman can become a man through declaration. We say that these things are what is the truth, because the body reveals something else and the physical reality is wrong. But something else is the right. And that can only be arbitrated, can only be declared by that individual who is over all, even themselves. And isn't that revealed at the very beginning? Right. Because they did not acknowledge God. Who is God? I am God, right? This is my body, right? They're saying this becomes the declaration, the creedal statement, the sacramental statement of unbelief. This is my body. Because there is the truth of the one true creedal statement of the one true God who gives his body for the life of the world. And then there is the creedal statement of unbelieving world who makes a sacrament to take their own body and declare it sovereign from God. And that means death for them. This is my body. So no thankfulness for God, no acknowledgement for God, and he hands them over to it. And we see not an evolution, but a dissolving, a de-evolution of mankind into this debased reality where all knowledge is lost and there is a great darkening of minds. Our minds have been darkened. We can't even talk to each other anymore. We have lost communication. how far has man fallen? Because they can't acknowledge the one who gave them language, who speaks. Now, if we can't acknowledge what is speaking, no wonder we can't even explain ourselves and proclaim. We can't talk. We can't even know basic categories. So yes, this is how far we have fallen, because God just removes his hand and we lead down the path that we wanted to go, which in the end is our destruction and is our damnation, that we are going where we desire to go from the beginning, away from him.
0: You know, and this text really does rub up against our cultural zeitgeist at the moment. And I think it's not because Paul is singling out homosexuality or those who reject natural creation. He's going to, in just a minute, include lots of things that none of us can really escape completely. But I think it is worth naming and holding up the reality that we've gone from worshiping the things, or, you know, ignoring God and worshiping the things of the world, to now even denying the reality of biological processes in the world. So, for instance, in this newest fad, I'll call it a thing what it is, for people to identify as not as a gender or sex not consistent with their biology, you know, those with serious mental conflict aside, which shouldn't be solved, by the way, by giving into it, but that.

0: is the same verb used when Jesus gives up and gives over Jesus. Judas gives over Jesus, paradidomai. Mm-hmm. It's when Jesus gave his own life up. He can be termed betray. Now, you know, we don't want to attach betrayal to God, but it kind of is a betrayal in this sense. You know, if my kid is doing something wrong, let's say every night when she comes home, she eats like, you know, an entire cake and a bunch of junk food, and she just keeps doing that. It's not good for her. And I keep saying, don't do it, don't do it, don't. This is a hypothetical. I keep saying, don't do it, don't do it. If she were to continue doing it at some point, if I just gave her over to that, it's not for her good. It would be for her harm. So she would probably turn around and look and think that she's betrayed when suddenly that harm catches up to her. And how much do people then, when they meet the consequences of their rejection of God, then suddenly blame God? A real God wouldn't have allowed all this bad thing to happen, as if they hadn't been warned. So I see this even today, and it's very sad to also see among those who purport to be Christians to try to neutralize these verses by saying things like, well, Paul is just talking about local customs and that sort of thing. But today we all know that God's okay with these things, despite what Paul says.
1: Yeah, and I think that's why it's helpful to stick around 21 and then allow 21 to be the arbiter of the heart, right?
0: Right, right.
1: So then that gets us all, and it does get these particular sins, whatever they might be, you know? But if we don't acknowledge God as God and we don't give thanks to him, then, I mean, that is Satan's desire from the fall, that you are freed. You are a free agent, Adam and Eve. You can do it. You can be like God. You can be sovereign, and you can be separate, and you can be independent of God. And that's fallen man's desire, to be so independent from God. And that leads to all sorts of things, right? Independent of him, therefore my doctor can give me my baby. Because biology is independent from, you know, physical realities with my husband. Well, then who is God, right? I'm independent, therefore I can raise my children a certain way, or I can relate to my neighbor in a certain way. I mean, even with the whole animal thing the worship of birds and animals and creepy things. Well, I'm fine with spending $10,000-$20,000 on my animal surgery, but I will not spend a dime on the veteran who's homeless. Why? Because I have no money left for them. So when we are totally independent from God and totally free to become the own arbiter of my own heart and judge of all things that I do based on my own desires, then my neighbor is forgotten. I am darkened in my eyes. It leads down all these roads. So it's just so clear to us as Christians that of course Satan is going to attack husband and wife, because Satan is going to attack babies, because Satan can't create. So he's got to take all of God's good gifts of family, marriage, children, and he's got to twist and destroy them and make us hate them, right? An attempt to make us hate each other. An attempt, then in the end, on our last day, we would hate ourselves and God and be condemned. So don't listen to that voice. That voice is only destruction. Listen to the voice who says that his word gives life, and his desire is for us to be righteous by faith, by trusting in him, not trusting in ourselves.
0: And trusting in him is quite difficult. Jesus rightly teaches us to pray, thy will be done. He even demonstrates in the Garden of Gethsemane the struggle that we may have with understanding that God's will isn't always consistent with our desire, if ever, really. He mentions in what we understand as homosexuality here, and again, popular topic, but I also think, and I'm getting ready to read it now, you know, Paul's not holding those things up as like the worst possible sin in the world, but rather evidence of what it looks like when someone just rejects the will and things of God and God hands them over to their own desires. It's

0: it certainly is a sin, but it's a symptom of rejecting God and his word. But lest we be like a moralist and say, well, I've never done that or struggled with that, or that, you know, there are other people who have sins worse than I do. I think this third handing them over, giving them up, all the way down to 32 really puts that to rest. Let's read it. I'm going to start again with 28 and read the rest of the chapter. And since they did not see fit to acknowledge God, God gave them up to a debased mind to do what ought not to be done. And they were filled with all manner of unrighteousness, evil, covetousness, malice. They are full of envy, murder, strife, deceit, and maliciousness. They are gossips, slanderers, haters of God, insolent, haughty, boastful, inventors of evil, disobedient to parents, foolish, faithless, heartless, ruthless. Though they know God's righteous decree that those who practice such things deserve to die, they not only do them, but give approval to those who practice them. So not only, I think, can we find ourselves on this list according to our old Adams, but that very last verse, they not only do them, but they give approval to those who practice them. How harmful is it, Pastor, for a Christian to say, well, that's just their choice, and, you know, I'm not going to judge, and, you know, people can live however they want. That seems counterproductive to this. It seems like that in and of itself is also sin.
1: Yeah, and right before 32, ruthlessness. I mean, how often have people been talking and our first answer is, what are you going to do about it? Well, it's like, right. Well, isn't that kind of ruthless? Well, I wouldn't allow that to stand. I wouldn't allow somebody to go walk over me. You know, it's like, so you're encouraging, you're approving, not turning the other cheek, not forgiving, not desiring to be reconciled, but you're telling them, how are you going to get them back just like I want to get people back, right? You know, not saying there's not a time to confront sin. That's true. We need to confront sinfulness. But how do we confront it? Do we confront it with an acknowledgement that this is wrong and that this is why we need Christ's forgiveness? Or do we just simply want to hurt? If we simply just want to hurt each other, then we are condoning and approving of just ruthlessness, right? So often we kind of couch our desire to, well, I'm just going to confront that person's sin. They're not confronting their sin. You simply just want to hurt them. You simply just want to hurt them, right? You know, when we acknowledge how much, you know, whatever, and we tell everybody around town what they did, that's not confronting sin. That's now gossip. And we shouldn't be approving of that. So, yeah, I mean, obviously, he hits all of us, gossip, slanderers, haters of God, insolent, haughty, boastful. I mean, man, we got it all. And then by the end, it's like, well, I didn't do that. Well, do you approve of it? It's like, oh, man, yeah, you got us. You got us all. But then when he gets us all, our answer is not, well, let me try again. Our answer is, Lord, have mercy. And then he reveals his mercy in the cross, where he takes it all. He just takes it all. He takes everything. Therefore, Christ becomes the worst slanderer. He becomes the worst gossip, the worst hater, the worst, you know, all of these things. He becomes the worst because he takes all of it, not in a fake way, but he claims it as his own, and he lays down his life paying for each and every sin. He dies so that you may live, so that you can be declared as righteous. And we're like, I'm not righteous. And then the Father's like, yeah, but he is for you, and he has clothed you in his righteousness in your baptism. You are my righteous child. Why? Because I say so. because he has done it. Because he has done it all for you.
0: It's that same language, paradidomai. He gave them up so they could see the consequences of their life without God, which involves a lot of consequences this side and certainly on the next side of our mortal life. But yeah, that same word, right? Jesus is then given up for us. So in the law here, statement, didomai, we also find the gospel, or at least a handle to the gospel, mm-hmm. that Jesus is the one given up for our sins. Thank you so much, Pastor. Folks, you know, the wrath of God in Romans 1 is real. It's revealed. It's just. But every word of it is preached so that people won't stay there. You know, God writes, you know, Paul writes through, you know, God gave them up. He's preparing you to handle it differently. You know, God did not spare his own son, but delivered him up for us all. I'm just so grateful for you, brother, for coming on. My guest this morning has been the Reverend John Schenck, pastor of Trinity Lutheran Church in Edwardsville, Illinois. Thanks for sitting with us through some pretty heavy verses in Romans.
1: Well, thank you. God's blessings on your further study, and may the Lord always humble us so we can humbly deal and speak to and encourage each other and bring everyone to the cross of our Lord Jesus Christ, where we have been forgiven and redeemed.
0: Amen, brother. I'm sure you'll be back before we're done with Romans. So until we all get back together again, folks, may God's peace and blessings be with you all as we pray, Father, keep us in thy strong word.

0: 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It's right here, in your own backyard. If English isn't the first language of your friend or neighbor, and you'd like to share the good news of Jesus Christ with them in their own language, contact the Lutheran Heritage Foundation at lhfmissions.org. LHF has translated and published the Small Catechism, Children's Bible Storybooks, Hymnals, and Devotions into 120 different languages and gives them free of charge to those who need them. 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
1: 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I live in Lee Summit, Missouri, and I go to Beautiful Savior Lutheran Church. 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My favorite program on KFUO is Morning Prayer. It makes me feel like it's going to be a great day.
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3: 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My name is Jordan Harms. Thank you so much for joining me. 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
2: 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We listen to KFUO through the internet. 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It's been very uplifting, really encouraging. So thank you.
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3: First John 3:1-3. See what kind of love the Father has given to us, that we should be called children of God. And so we are. The reason why the world does not know us is that they did not know Him. Beloved, we are God's children now, and what we will be has not yet appeared. But we know that when He appears, we shall be like Him, because we shall see Him as He is. And everyone who thus hopes in Him purifies himself as He is pure.

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0: from Messiah, But Thou Didst Not Leave His Soul in Hell by the Robert Shaw Orchestra. This is KFUO Radio, faith alone, grace alone, the word alone. The message is clear.
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0: Christ Jesus lay in death's strong bands. That is from Contrary of Concordia. Good afternoon. 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My name is Jordan Harms, and we are listening to Sacred Music.
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0: Welcome back. And thanks for joining me today, listening to Sacred Music, filled with the good news of Christ's death and resurrection for the atonement of sins for you and for me. I'm signing off for now, but I'll be back a little bit later. The Holy Trinity Bach Orchestra is playing me out, and the sacred music continues without me. Here is What God Ordains is Good Indeed. I'll talk to you later. This is KFUO, Christ for you, anytime, anywhere.

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3: A happy Tuesday to all of you, brothers and sisters. 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I'm your host, Reverend Doug Gribenaugh, here with a couple hours of God's Word set to song, and thank you so much for tuning in. As always, we'll begin our time together with a word of prayer, turning in the Treasury of Daily Prayer to page 315. We'll pray together the collect for this day, the Tuesday of the 7th week of Easter. And let us pray. Lord God, Heavenly Father, as we struggle here below with divisions among us, searching for peace among men, remind us daily of the peace of heaven, purchased through the bloody death and triumphant resurrection of your Son, Jesus Christ, our Lord, who with you and the Holy Spirit is one God, now and forever. Amen. 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The hymn is found in our Lutheran service book, hymn 861. Christ be my leader.

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2: 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Find out the answer on today's Creation Moment. 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
3: Our moon is moving away from the Earth at a rate of 4 centimeters per year, about less than 2 inches. That might not seem much. However, that rate of movement away from the Earth presents problems for those who believe that the Earth and the Moon have been around for 4.5 billion years. At the rate that the Moon is receding, it would have been so close to the Earth only 1.5 to 2 billion years ago that tidal friction would have melted the surface rocks of the Earth. Mathematical fiddling helps a little, but not enough. By mathematically increasing the rate of the Earth's spin over the supposed billions of years, and figuring in a factor for assumed different tidal rates, one can inch the Earth-Moon relationship back to about 4 billion years. Evolutionary scientists feel that the problem can be solved to keep their 4.5 billion years of evolutionary history intact. However, they admit that the assumptions being tried need investigation, since the matter is far from solved. In other words, evolutionists admit that they have a problem getting the Earth-Moon relationship to fit into their long age history. The mathematical models rule out the theory that the Moon was formed billions of years ago from the same dust cloud that supposedly formed the Earth. Also ruled out is the theory that the Moon was captured by the Earth's gravity. Only one explanation seems to satisfy the data, that the Moon was formed relatively recently, orbiting the Earth from the time of its creation.
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0: We continue our music journey with a visit to our friends at Concordia University, St. Paul. We'll open up our Lutheran service book to hymn 465 and enjoy, Now All the Vault of Heaven Resounds.

Hear, O my Lord, I see thee face to face. One of my favorite hymns for the Lord's Supper, found in our Lutheran service book as hymn 631. That was the Concordia Seminary chorus, treating us to stanzas 1, 5, 6, and 7. Next, we turn in our Lutheran service book to hymn 396, the Cantorai of Concordia Theological Seminary, singing for us, Arise and shine in splendor.

from John Rutter and the Cambridge Singers, For the Beauty of the Earth. I also want to take a moment and let you know about a car show that is taking place on June 6th. It's being hosted by Lutheran High School St. Charles, titled Treads for Tots. It's a car show that benefits Rankin Jordan Pediatric Bridge Hospital. Again, it's taking place on June 6th. Check-in is from 8:30 a.m. to 10:30 a.m., judging from 11:45 a.m. to 1:30 p.m., and the award show follows at 2:15 p.m. Registration for those presenting your vehicle is $25, and again, the proceeds will benefit Rankin Jordan Pediatric Bridge Hospital. Now, for those of us wandering by to check out these cool machines, well, there's going to be some free coffee, a 50-50 drawing, and Hogs in the Hood barbecue. It's taking place on June 6th at 5100 Mexico Road up there in St. Peter's. And I know a young man in my household that is going to just love to go. So chances are, I might see you there. The Treads for Tots car show, hosted by Lutheran High School St. Charles, taking place on June 6th from 8:30 a.m. to 3 p.m. The registration is $25. Proceeds will benefit Rankin Jordan Pediatric Bridge Hospital. Next in our sacred music journey, we'll turn to the Holy Trinity.

Bach Choir with a musical setting of the Creed. We all believe in one true God. The congregational setting of this is found in your Lutheran service book, hymn 954.

0: The Children's Choir of St. Paul's Lutheran Church treating us to the sixth stanza, the doxological stanza, of hymn 493 in our Lutheran service book. The hymn, A Hymn of Glory, Let Us Sing. And that beautiful final stanza. O risen Christ, ascended Lord, all praise to you, let earth accord. Alleluia.
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0: Our next hymn is found in the Lutheran service book, Hymn 700, a beautiful hymn by Charles Wesley. Love divine, all loves excelling. 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

0: The Concordia Seminary Chorus, setting to song that beautiful confession of Job, recorded in the book of Job, chapter 19, verses 25 to 27. I know that my Redeemer lives. To which we say, Amen.
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0: 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Teach me, O Lord.

0: proclaiming the good news of Christ for you for 100 years. 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
1: It is just about 2 p.m. Central Time here at the studios of listener-supported KFUO Radio, and we're in the midst of our sacred music journey. I'm your host, Reverend Doug Gribenaugh. Thanks for tuning in. Now, before we continue on that journey through the hymns, psalms, and spiritual songs of our church, well, we'll take a moment to open our mouths, confessing aloud together for the world to hear the words of our faith in the Apostles' Creed. And we say, I believe in God, the Father Almighty, maker of heaven and earth, and in Jesus Christ, his only Son, our Lord, who was conceived by the Holy Spirit, born of the Virgin Mary, suffered under Pontius Pilate, was crucified, died, and was buried. He descended into hell. The third day he rose again from the dead. He ascended into heaven and sits at the right hand of God the Father Almighty. From thence he will come to judge the living and the dead. I believe in the Holy Spirit, the Holy Christian Church, the communion of saints, the forgiveness of sins, the resurrection of the body, and the life everlasting. Amen. We'll continue our music journey with the musicians and singers of Concordia University Chicago with a wonderful arrangement of the hymn, Christ Sits at God's Right Hand. The congregational setting of this is found in your Lutheran service book, hymn 564.

0: Amen, so let it be. One of my favorite endings of our hymns in the Lutheran Service Book. That was hymn 539, Christ is the World's Redeemer, sung for us today by the Concordia Seminary Chorus.
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0: We turn now to the Master Arts Chorale, treating us to their Easter Carol.

from Peter Klemp, performed by our friends at Concordia Publishing House, a union of Psalm 130 with the Agnus Dei, titled Agnus Dei by Peter S. Klemp. And now we turn to a piece by my dear friend Cantor Kevin Hildebrand, The Lord Prepares a Banquet, sung today by the Cantori of Concordia Theological Seminary.

The Wayne Fleet Singers with the hymn Jerusalem, the music by Hubert Parry. It's a musical setting of a poem by William Blake, and did those feet in ancient times. And remember, brothers and sisters, while the live portion of the KFUO Radio Share-a-thon has already taken place, you can still be a part of Share-a-thon by going to our website, kfuo.org, and clicking on the image at the top of the page. 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

0: Thy Strong Word Did Cleave the Darkness, performed by our friends at Concordia University Chicago. 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
0: Well, brothers and sisters, it is time for us to part ways this Tuesday afternoon. Thank you so much for tuning in to KFUO Radio and joining me, Reverend Doug Krivenaugh, for a couple hours of sacred music. I do want to let you know that I'm going to be taking tomorrow and Thursday off. You see, it's the end of the school year, and my kids don't have school tomorrow. And tomorrow also happens to be my birthday. It worked out really nicely. So I'm going to be out there hanging out with Leo and Sam and Holly, doing some birthday stuff. And then their last day of school is on Thursday. And so I wanted to be there with them for the closing chapel service. And then just a little end of school fun for the afternoon. So Aubrey Blank is going to be stepping in, filling in for me on Wednesday and on Thursday. But I'll be back on Friday to wish you a happy weekend and give you that word of encouragement to make your way to church. So I look forward to that. I hope you do as well. Treat Aubrey well. Give her a nice big hello from me tomorrow and Thursday. And I'll see all of you on Friday. Okay? Now, before we get to our hymn for parting, let us end our time as we always do, praying together the Lord's Prayer. And let us pray. Our Father, who art in heaven, hallowed be thy name. Thy kingdom come, thy will be done, on earth as it is in heaven. Give us this day our daily bread, and forgive us our trespasses, as we forgive those who trespass against us. And lead us not into temptation, but deliver us from evil. For thine is the kingdom, and the power, and the glory, forever and ever. Amen. Our hymn for parting is a selection by Pavel Chesnikov, penned in the year of our Lord 1912. Salvation is created, sung today by Laudamus of Concordia Seminary. And brothers and sisters, until we speak again on Friday, the Lord bless you and keep you. The Lord make his face shine upon you and be gracious unto you. The Lord lift up his countenance upon you and give you peace. Have a great rest of your Tuesday, a great Wednesday and Thursday, and I'll see you all on Friday. Bye-bye.

0: proclaiming the good news of Christ for you for 100 years. KFUO, Clayton, St. Louis.
1: Psalm 19, 7 through 11. The law of the Lord is perfect, reviving the soul. The testimony of the Lord is sure, making wise the simple. The precepts of the Lord are right, rejoicing the heart. The commandment of the Lord is pure, enlightening the eyes. The fear of the Lord is clean, enduring forever. The rules of the Lord are true and righteous altogether. More to be desired are they than gold, even much fine gold, sweeter also than honey and drippings of the honeycomb. Moreover, by them is your servant warned. In keeping them there is great reward.

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0: The Lutheran Public Radio Choir with the hymn, Come Holy Ghost, God and Lord. When Jesus makes a promise, he keeps that promise. Even after he has ascended to the Father, he keeps the promise of sending the Comforter, the Holy Spirit, to his disciples. And when the Holy Spirit comes, the Holy Spirit brings the message of Jesus. Greetings and welcome to Issues Etc., coming to you live from the studios of Lutheran Public Radio in Collinsville, Illinois. I'm Todd Wilkin. Thanks for tuning us in. We'll be looking forward to Sunday morning, the day of Pentecost, according to the one-year lectionary with Dr. John Bumbaro. Then in hour two, we'll replay an interview with Dr. Bill Weinrich on 4th century Christian Emperor Constantine and his mother Helena. The church observes Constantine and Helena on the 21st of May. Dr. John Bumbaro is senior pastor of St. James Lutheran Church in Lafayette, Indiana, and a Navy chaplain serving the U.S. Marine Corps. Dr. Bumbaro, welcome back.
1: It's a joy to be with you.
0: So last week you mentioned the Ascension as one of the big four festivals of the church calendar, and this week we roll into really the last of them, and that is the day of Pentecost. What makes Pentecost this landmark Christian date, and does it have any, for lack of a better word, liturgical distinctives?
1: Yeah, absolutely. Well, this festival of Pentecost is often referred to as the birthday of the church, and occupies a central position in the liturgical calendar of the Church Catholic. With Christmas, Holy Week, and Ascension Day, it stands as one of those four monumental celebrations of Christianity with implications, just like the other three great festivals, that have altered humanity, has altered global history, and the very cosmos itself. So its significance is rooted in ancient Jewish tradition, and the foundational events of the New Testament derived from the work of our Lord Jesus. The word Pentecost itself is derived from the Greek word meaning 50th, and this refers to the 50-day interval following Passover. Its Jewish origins emerge from Shavuot. Long before it was a Christian festival, Pentecost was the Jewish Feast of Weeks. Historically, it was a harvest festival celebrating the first fruits of the grain. In the rabbinic tradition, it also commemorates the giving of the law, that's the Torah, to Moses on Mount Sinai. Now moving toward the new covenant fulfillment, the day of Pentecost marks the descent of God the Holy Spirit upon the apostles and the other followers of our Lord Jesus, as described in the book of Acts chapter 2. This event is characterized by the rushing of a mighty wind and tongues of fire, enabling the disciples to proclaim in the lingua franca of the day the mighty acts of God in Christ Jesus. These first Christians endowed by the Spirit are the first fruits of the new creation in Christ Jesus, the firstborn from the grave. The disciples participate in this new birth from the spiritual grave of their souls while anticipating the resurrection of their bodies and the full transformation into the likeness of Christ. Pentecost now celebrates not the giving of the law to Moses in the wilderness, but the giving of the gospel, the word made flesh, to the children of God in the kingdom of heaven, that is to say, the Holy Church. So a great contrast there and fulfillment. Pentecost concludes the Easter season. This is the great 50 days. It serves as a dovetail from the celebration of Christ's resurrection into the ordinary time that follows. This is a time characterized by life in the Spirit and the profusion of fruit of God's word and the sacraments for this journey of life. Liturgically, Pentecost celebrates the indwelling of the Holy Spirit with reconciled humanity, which is viewed as the empowering force for both individual transformation and the church's mission. Occasionally, we'll hear Pentecost referred to as the eighth Sunday or the eighth Sunday of Easter, signifying a fulfillment of the promises made by our Lord Jesus during his ministry after his resurrection. Pentecost is deeply connected to the sacraments. It is a traditional day for the reception of holy baptism and for confirmations, like we'll have at St. James Lutheran this coming Sunday. As the Holy Spirit is central to these rites of initiation and strengthening and confessing Jesus Christ as the both God and Savior, there's also the swearing of allegiance to him publicly, and that's what confirmation is all about. The festival of Pentecost is marked by vibrant sensory experiences and specific ceremonial practices that distinguish it from the other major feasts. And here are a few of those distinguishing traits. Red is the primary color, symbolizing the tongues of fire that rested on the apostles, as well as the fire of the Holy Spirit. That's an inward burning desire or love that emerges from the Word of God and for God himself. In the English-speaking world, Pentecost is often called Whit Sunday or White Sunday, and this refers to the white garments that are worn by those that are baptized on this day. The ancient 9th century hymn by Robanus Marius, Veni Creator Spiritus, Come Holy Ghost Creator Blessed, is almost universally sung or chanted during Pentecost divine services. This week is loaded, too, with scripture, with some 65 verses being read or chanted during Mass at a minimum. In many European traditions, churches are decorated with peonies or roses, all red, of course. In some Italian churches, rose petals were historically dropped from the ceiling to represent the falling of fire. I think that's a pretty cool tradition. One closing note on the Paschal candle. On Pentecost, the Paschal candle, which has remained lit in the sanctuary since the Easter Vigil, if it was not extinguished after the gospel reading on Ascension Day, it is then typically extinguished after the final Mass of the day, signaling the conclusion of the Easter season.
0: What is the proper preface for Pentecost?
1: It is truly meet, right, and salutary that we should at all times and in all places give thanks to you, Holy Lord, Almighty Father, Everlasting God, through Jesus Christ our Lord, who ascended above the heavens and sits at your right hand, pouring out on this day the promised Holy Spirit on his chosen disciples. For all this, the whole earth rejoices with exceeding joy. Therefore, with angels and archangels and with all the company of heaven, we laud and magnify your glorious name evermore, praising you and saying. Well, that's your proper preface for Pentecost, and it serves as a liturgical opening statement that transitions the congregation from the initial prayers of the Mass into the heart of the Eucharistic prayer. It's specifically designed to articulate the why of the day's celebration, providing a theological summary of the Spirit's mission. In the Roman Rite, which we follow in the Lutheran tradition, the preface for Pentecost focuses on three primary themes. First is fulfillment, then unity, and then joy. So here's a word on each theme. The preface typically begins by acknowledging that the Paschal mystery, the death and resurrection of Christ, has now reached its completion, and so it signals the conclusion of Easter. The text often refers to the Spirit as the fulfillment of your promise, and it is especially prominent as St. Peter's Pentecost sermon. He says, the promise is for you and for your children and as many generations be afar off. And this sets the tone of satisfaction and completion. It also signals to the church that the work of Christ that began on the cross and in the tomb is now fully realized in the hearts of believers. Justification and regeneration, a new status, a new heart, a new life, now with those in Christ participating in the new creation. By emphasizing that the Spirit is poured out, the Easter season reaches its climax after 50 days, and the preface frames Pentecost not as a separate event, but as the inevitable harvest of the resurrection. A distinguishing feature of the Pentecost preface is its explicit mention of the diverse languages and the nations that are gathered by the Spirit. This will occur also in our reading in Acts chapter 2. It says that the curse of Babel has been reversed, and the text notes that the Spirit has brought many languages of the earth to profess the same faith. And this establishes the tone of Catholicity, that is to say, the universality of the faith and in the faith. Just as St. Paul says, under the inspiration of the same Holy Spirit, there is one body and one Spirit, just as you were called to hold one that belongs to your call, one Lord, one faith, one baptism, one God and Father over all, who is over all and through all and in all. That's Ephesians 4:4-6. And that sets the theme that the Holy Spirit gives us, this bond of unity. And while humanity was scattered by pride and diverse tongues at Babel, the preface celebrates that these same diverse tongues are now singing a symphony of praise to the one and only true and living God. The language of the preface is, I think, intentionally vivid, using imagery of light, fire, breath to set high energy and celebratory tone. That kind of language is necessary when we're talking about the infusion of life, that's divine life, the resurrection life, into the soul of the believer. It intimates that the Spirit is the source of all holiness and the life giver, first to the disciples, and then to us who follow in their train. And this shifts the tone of the liturgy from the contemplative joy of the Easter appearances to now the dynamic, mission-oriented energy of the early church. By highlighting the Spirit's descent, the preface sets a tone of renewal. It suggests that the world is being recreated and ignited with the fire of divine love. And whenever we have the preface, it concludes with the Sanctus, the holy, holy, holy, during the liturgy of Holy Communion. And by setting these themes of unity and fulfillment right before this hymn, the preface aligns our earthly congregation with the multitude of every tribe and tongue in heaven, giving us a theological lens that focuses the light of the Holy Spirit onto the altar. It tells the people of God that they're not just remembering an ancient wind and fire, but are currently participating in the same outpouring that birthed the church, and that the church gathers for the gifts of Christ, and indeed, that the gift is Christ.
0: Dr. John Bombaro is our guest. He's walking us through the propers for the day of Pentecost according to the one-year lectionary. We'll get to the intro next.

0: 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In the Wittenberg Trail feature, Pastor Michael Hughes writes about his journey from progressive Lutheranism to confessional Lutheranism. 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
0: Welcome back to Issues Etc. I'm Todd Wilkin. Dr. John Bombaro is our guest. We're looking forward to Sunday morning, the day of Pentecost, with him according to the one-year lectionary. What is the intro for Pentecost Sunday?
5: It comes from Psalm 68, verses 1, 4, 11, and 33, as well as 35. The antiphon is from verse 3. The Spirit of the Lord fills the world. Alleluia. The righteous shall be glad. They shall exult before God. They shall be jubilant with joy. Alleluia. God shall arise. His enemies shall be scattered, and those who hate him shall flee before him. Sing to God. Sing praises to his name. Exult before him. The Lord gives the word. Behold, he sends out his voice, his mighty voice. Awesome is God from his sanctuary, the God of Israel. He is the one who gives power and strength to his people. Glory be to the Father, and to the Son, and to the Holy Spirit, as it was in the beginning, is now, and will be forever. Amen. The Spirit of the Lord fills the world. Alleluia. The righteous shall be glad. They shall exult before God. They shall be jubilant with joy. Alleluia. These verses from Psalm 68, they set the spiritual atmosphere for the day. For the day of Pentecost, the use of Psalm 68, historically the exergē, Deus, God shall arise. It conveys the message of divine triumph, the scattering of darkness, and the restorative power of our Lord. The primary message is of unstoppable victory. The opening line, God will arise and his enemies shall be scattered, it frames the descent of the Holy Spirit not as a quiet event, but as a triumphant invasion of the world by the third person of the Trinity to spread the reign of Christ like a contagion. Just as enemies are scattered in the psalm, the intro, it signals that the arrival of the Spirit scatters the confusion and the division of fallen humanity. And the spirit of Babel is put at bay, as well as the power of sin. In verse 18, you ascended on high, leading a host of captives in your train. Well, not included in our LSB intro, it is nonetheless, I think, a central Pentecost theology. It conveys that Christ's victory in the ascension is what allows the gifts, namely the Holy Spirit, to be given to men. The intro emphasizes that the Holy Spirit is not a distant, nebulous force, but a provider for the people of God. God gives strength and power to his people, as it says. On Pentecost, this is interpreted as the confirmation of the church. The message is that the parched land of the human soul is refreshed by the rain of the Spirit. The antiphon used with Psalm 68 for Pentecost specifically highlights the presence of the Spirit in the sanctuary of God. And this is none other than the Holy Church, and especially when she gathers for the liturgy of the word and the liturgies of the sacraments. Consequently, the message is that the Spirit is no longer confined to a single geographical temple in Jerusalem. Through the work of Christ, the whole world now becomes the sanctuary where the faithful gather to receive Christ as King, Christ as the bread of life. And so by referencing that he gives the word, I'm quoting our text again, the intro, it prepares the congregation for the Babel rehearsal. It conveys that the Spirit provides the supernatural ability to hear and to understand the truth, and so to be able to worship in spirit in truth.
0: How does the collect for Pentecost Sunday read?
5: O God, on this day you once taught the hearts of your faithful people by sending them the light of your Holy Spirit. Grant us in our day by the same Spirit to have a right understanding in all things, and evermore to rejoice in his holy consolation. Through Jesus Christ, your Son, our Lord, who lives and reigns with you in the Holy Spirit, one God, now and forever. Well, the Collect provides an acknowledgement and praise of the Blessed Trinity for actively teaching, that is, for the unveiled revelation to the faithful on the day of Pentecost, that the Holy Spirit brings light, brings illumination. And that which the Holy Ghost illumines is the Word of God, specifically the Word that was made flesh, and so by extension, convinces the world of sin and of righteousness and of judgment. All these things relate directly to our Lord Jesus Christ. And then it asks the same triune God that we would today experience the enlightenment within our own hearts, that is to say, the seat of our soul, so that we would have, again quoting, a right understanding in all things, end quote. This is desperately needed since we live in a day and age that has vacated an acknowledgement of spiritual verities and has blindly walked into a spiritually dead world of scientism, cold-hearted economics, and dehumanizing technology. Having our hearts illumined by the Holy Spirit brings the benefit of this holy consolation, that is to say, comfort, that we are in the way of truth, engaging, interpreting, and understanding the world with clear sight.
0: And our verse for Pentecost.
5: It comes from Psalm 104 and verse 30. Alleluia, when you send forth your Spirit, they are created, and you renew the face of the ground. Alleluia, come Holy Spirit, fill the hearts of the faithful and kindle them in the fire of your love. Alleluia. Well, the verse rejoices in the fact that when the Father and the Son sent forth the Spirit of God, humanity is recreated. But not only humanity, even the face of the ground is renewed. When the Spirit applies the Word of God and facilitates the incarnate presence of Christ Jesus to mankind, we are regenerated. And when the Spirit applies the Word of God and the divine presence to the material world, then it is hallowed. It is renewed. Water, word, wine, bread, altar, font, spaces, and places are transformed by the hallowing presence and determination of the most holy Trinity. So evermore then, the verse petitions that God the Holy Spirit would fill the hearts of the faithful and kindle them in the fire of his love. That is to say, the purifying presence of divine love. And the love of God purifies because God is love, and his love is pure and holy.
0: We are looking forward to the day of Pentecost, according to the one-year lectionary with Dr. John Bambaro. We will get into the account of the Tower of Babel in Genesis 11 next.
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10: At the center of our campus is Kramer Chapel, and there's a reason for that.
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10: Because it is the heartbeat of Concordia Theological Seminary. It is where we go to hear the voice of Jesus and frequently be fed with the body and blood of Christ. We sometimes call it our Jerusalem. Kramer Chapel points to the classroom, which we sometimes call Athens. It is there that we do theology, biblical studies, systematic theology, practical theology, history. We love theology here, and we love the study of it, and we love coming together in worship. It's one of the things that gives us great joy. Joy in worshiping, joy in studying theology. Concordia Theological Seminary is all about the joy of being in Jesus.
0: Concordia Theological Seminary, Fort Wayne, Indiana, ctsfw.edu. The theme of the latest Lutheran Witness magazine is the upcoming Risen in Christ Indeed Convention of the Lutheran Church Missouri Synod. Here's a little bit from the introduction. At the convention, delegates will discuss and vote on major issues such as how and where our synod should educate its pastors, how we should define Lutheran identity as we seek unity in it, how we should respond to issues such as artificial intelligence, racism, in vitro fertilization, cohabitation, and more. You can receive an annual digital and print subscription for less than $25. 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We are looking forward to the Day of Pentecost. Dr. John Bombaro is our guest. So, John, the Old Testament reading takes us to the account of the Tower of Babel. Now, the whole earth had one language and the same words. And as people migrated from the east, they found a plain in the land of Shinar and settled there. And they said to one another, "Come, let us make bricks and burn them thoroughly." And they had brick for stone and bitumen for mortar. Then they said, "Come, let us build ourselves a city and a tower with its top in the heavens, and let us make a name for ourselves, lest we be dispersed over the face of the whole earth." And the Lord came down to see the city and the tower which the children of man had built. And the Lord said, "Behold, they are one people,

0: John, what would you say about that reading?
1: This is a Pentecost text, right? So to understand the relationship between Babel and Pentecost, we have to look at them as two bookends of a single narrative regarding human unity and divine judgment, and then eventual restoration. In its historical and ancient Near Eastern context, the account of the Tower of Babel is a study in human autonomy versus divine sovereignty. After the flood, humanity migrated eastward to the plain of Shinar. Their sin was not merely building a tall structure, but it was their motive. They say, "Let us make a name for ourselves," verse 4. This was a defiant attempt to establish a centralized power and a singular identity apart from God's command to fill the earth. The tower likely resembles a Mesopotamian ziggurat, a temple structure designed to bring the gods down. And here, Moses uses an irony. The tower is so puny that God must come down to see it. Man can never reach the one and only true and living God. In judgment for their arrogance, God confuses their language. Baal in Hebrew is a wordplay on Babel. This confusion was both a judgment on their pride, but also a mercy that prevented a unified fallen humanity from achieving a collective unchecked evil that would have left them alienated and alone, just like in Eden. The day of Pentecost in Acts chapter 2 is the direct undoing or reversal of Babel. It's made possible through the finished work of Christ. Before Pentecost could happen, Christ Jesus had to accomplish three things. The first was atonement, removing the barrier of sin that caused the initial separation, a covenant alienation from God at the Tower of Babel. The ascension of our Lord was the juridical prerequisite for the sending of the counselor or advocate, and both are legal titles, and that's from John chapter 16, verse 7. We've heard this text in the past few weeks. And then lastly, as the high priest, Christ pours out the Spirit as the first fruits of his victory over death. In other words, Jesus rains down his divine resurrection life, his eternal life upon the hearts of mankind. And so the recreation extends from Christ Jesus now to us. And so Genesis 11 is full of contrasts as man tries to go up to God. On Pentecost, the Spirit of God comes down to man. At Babel, man confects his own way with his own manufactured materials of brick and bitumen instead of divinely created stone and mortar. On Pentecost, the Lord brings the uncreated Spirit and the Word that was made flesh. And while their languages are confused, on Pentecost, the word of the new covenant is understood. And while the result at Babel is dispersion and isolation, Pentecost brings union and communion. And so that motivations are also altogether different. At Babel, man sought to make a name for himself, while on Pentecost, renewed humanity proclaims the name of Jesus above all names. And so Pentecost signals the transcendence of human limitations of language and location by creating a unity that thrives within diversity. The transition from the confusion of Babel to the clarity of Pentecost carries deep sacramental weight as well, particularly regarding the church's mysteries. Just as the Spirit hovered over the waters in Genesis, the Spirit to Pentecost marks a new creation. Our tradition views Pentecost as the ultimate confirmation of the church, where the water of baptism is met by the fire of the Spirit, who makes Christ our first love. If Babel was a failed banquet of human pride, well, then the Eucharist is the Pentecost meal. It is the one place where the people of every tribe and tongue and nation gather to consume that one loaf that is Christ Jesus, signifying that the divisions of Shinar have been healed in the body of Christ. The hearing of the gospel in one's own tongue says that the word is not static, but a living sacramental encounter. The Spirit then translates the divine life of Christ into the finite experience of the believer. And that's why this text is so appropriate on this day.
0: The appointed psalm is Psalm 143. How does it read?
1: Hear my prayer, O Lord.

0: Lord, give ear to my pleas for mercy. In your faithfulness, answer me. In your righteousness, enter not into judgment with your servant, for no one living is righteous before you. For the enemy has pursued my soul. He has crushed my life to the ground. He has made me sit in darkness like those long dead. Therefore, my spirit faints within me. My heart within me is appalled. I remember the old days. I meditate on all that you have done. I ponder the work of your hands. I stretch out my hands to you. My soul thirsts for you like a parched land. Answer me quickly, O Lord. My spirit fails. Hide not your face from me, lest I be like those who go down to the pit. Let me hear in the morning of your steadfast love, for in you I trust. Make me to know the way I should go, for to you I lift up my soul. Deliver me from my enemies, O Lord. I have fled to you for refuge. Teach me to do your will, for you are my God. Let your good spirit lead me on level ground. For your namesake, O Lord, preserve my life. In your righteousness, bring my soul out of trouble. And in your steadfast love, you will cut off my enemies, and you will destroy all the adversaries of my soul. For I am your servant. Psalm 143, traditionally the last of the seven penitential psalms, serves as this poignant bridge between the cry of a soul in exile and the transformative power of the Holy Spirit. While it is a prayer of David, its liturgical placement for this week prepares the way for the answer that is found at Pentecost. The primary connection between Psalm 143 and Pentecost is found right in verse 10. Teach me to do your will, for you are my God. Let your good spirit lead me on level ground. And here we sense the transition from law to spirit. In the Old Testament context, the path was often understood through the Torah. However, the psalmist recognizes a need for an internal guide such that defines a renewed people. And at Pentecost, this prayer is answered not with stone tablets, but with the good spirit dwelling within the believer in fulfillment of prophecies like Jeremiah 31, verses 31 to 34, where a new spirit and a new heart is put into the new covenant people of God. Verse 3 describes the soul as being made to dwell in darkness like those long dead. Pentecost is the historic event that reverses this spiritual darkness by breathing the life of Christ into the apostles, fulfilling the psalmist's plea for revival. Verse 11, for your namesake, Lord, preserve my life. Christ Jesus acts as both the speaker of this psalm and the one who fulfills it for humanity because he is the perfect petitioner. During his passion, our Lord Jesus experienced the crushing of the spirit that's described in verse 4. He is the only one who could say truly, enter not into judgment with your servant, because he took judgment onto himself. This makes him the source of the morning mercy that's mentioned in verse 8. And this can be seen as the resurrection. Christ's work on the holy cross and his rising in the morning allowed for the morning of Pentecost to occur, where the mercy of God is poured out as a permanent gift. And what is more, through his ascension, Christ blazed that level path into the heavenly sanctuary, sending the Spirit to ensure his followers that they could follow where he has gone. And so Psalm 143 reflects the movement of the Mass, which is a perpetual Pentecost where the Spirit is invoked, for instance, in the Epiclesis, to make effectual the Word of God and to facilitate the presence of the incarnate Christ. So the divine service opens with a repentant recognition of our unworthiness, mirroring verse 2, and clearing the way for the Spirit to work faith. The Epiclesis and Holy Communion are likewise embedded in this psalm. Just as the psalmist asks the Spirit to lead, so too the pastor at Mass asks the Holy Spirit to come down upon the gifts of God and work amongst the Word of God. And so the good Spirit leads the faithful to the level path of the altar. Every divine service is a participation in the morning mercy. And so receiving the Eucharist is the ultimate fulfillment of the psalm's desire to know the way that I should go, as the community receives the very life of Christ to guide them in their daily actions.
1: Take us into the primary text for this Sunday, which would be our Acts 2 account of the day of Pentecost.
0: When the day of Pentecost arrived, they were all together in one place, and suddenly there came from heaven a sound like a mighty rushing wind, and it filled the entire house where they were sitting. And divided tongues of fire appeared on them and rested on each one of them. And they were all filled with the Holy Spirit and began to speak in other tongues as the Spirit gave them utterance. Now there were dwelling in Jerusalem Jews, devout men from every nation under heaven. And at this sound, the multitude came together, and they were bewildered, because each one was hearing them speak in his own language. And they were amazed and astonished, saying, "Are not all these who are speaking Galileans? How is it that we hear, each of us, in his own native language, Parthians and Medes and Elamites and residents of Mesopotamia, Judea and Cappadocia, Pontus and Asia, Phrygia and Pamphylia, Egypt and the parts of Libya belonging to Cyrene, and visitors from Rome, both Jews and proselytes, Cretans and Arabians? We hear them telling in our own tongues the mighty works of God." And all were amazed and perplexed, saying to one another, "What does this mean?" But others, mocking, said, "They are filled with new wine." But Peter, standing with the 11, lifted up his voice and addressed them, "Men of Judea and all who dwell in Jerusalem, let this be known to you and give ear to my words. For these people are not drunk, as you suppose, since it is only the third hour of the day. But this is that which was uttered through the prophet Joel. And in the last days it shall be, God declares, that I will pour out my spirit on all flesh, and your sons and your daughters shall prophesy, and your young men shall see visions, and your old men shall dream dreams. Even on my male servants and my female servants, in those days I will pour out my spirit, and they shall prophesy. And I will show wonders in the heavens above and signs on the earth below, blood and fire and vapor of smoke. And the sun shall be turned to darkness and the moon to blood before the day of the Lord comes, the great and magnificent day. And it shall come to pass that everyone who calls on the name of the Lord shall be saved." Well, that's our grand text for Pentecost. And as I mentioned earlier, the event of Pentecost in these verses is often described as a great reversal. It serves as a theological hinge point where the divisions of the old world, represented by Babel, are healed by the inaugural act of the new creation. To the original Jewish audience, Pentecost was already a major feast celebrating the harvest and the giving of the law at Mount Sinai, as I mentioned earlier. Luke's description in Acts 2 intentionally mirrors the Sinai experience. Consider the atmospheric signs. Just as Sinai featured thunder and lightning and a thick cloud in Exodus chapter 19, Pentecost features the rushing mighty wind and the tongues of fire. And scripture says that while the law was written on stone at Sinai, the Holy Spirit at Pentecost writes Torah upon human hearts. That's Jeremiah 31, verse 33. This makes Pentecost a harvest festival. The 3,000 souls converted that day represent the first fruits of a global harvest of humanity, who are then led by the Spirit in devotion to the doctrine of the apostles and the communion in the breaking of the bread and to the prayers. The Spirit leads the people of God by the word to the devotion of the Christ of the Eucharist. The most direct theological parallel to Acts chapter 2 is our Genesis text of chapter 11, verses 1 to 9. Pentecost is the systematic undoing of the curse of Babel, which we've treated earlier, but to which I'll add this. The Spirit enabled the apostles to speak in the lingua franca of the day within the temple, where only Hebrew was to be spoken regarding the works of God, so that every person heard the gospel in their own native language, which was Greek or Aramaic. And this signifies that the kingdom of God is not an empire that erases culture, but a body that redeems it, and that salvation is of the Jews. So pastors should be mindful that Pentecost is not merely a birthday party for the church. Rather, it is a cosmic event that signals the beginning of the last days and the new creation, the last days of Old Covenant Judaism, There is no longer a temple in Jerusalem, and there aren't sacrifices being made there because now the temple is the body of Christ, and the sacrifice was made once and for all on Golgotha. So it begins with a restoration of the breath that Christ, the Recreator, breathed into his chosen few to make them apostles on the Resurrection Sunday. In Genesis chapter 2, God breathed life into man. At Pentecost, the rushing wind, the Greek there is pneuma, meaning both wind and spirit, the rushing spirit represents God breathing life into the new man, the church. And this is why St. Peter quotes the prophet Joel, chapter 2, verses 28 to 32, emphasizing that the Spirit is now poured out on all flesh, regardless of gender or age or social status. And this democratization of the Spirit signals that the old hierarchies of the fallen world are passing away. Christ is King. And so the church retains the event of Pentecost and with sacramental rebirth. The water and fire motifs of Pentecost link back to the Spirit hovering over the waters in the original creation, but also to Exodus, and the entrance into the Promised Land, and the last Adam's baptism in the River Jordan. And this new creation is accessed by us, for us, in the sacrament of holy baptism, where the believer is incorporated into the resurrected life of Christ. Pentecost, then, is a veritable stamp of approval on the finished work of our Lord Jesus. For the Spirit to be poured out, Christ had to suffer and die to expiate sin and propitiate God. He had to rise to become the firstborn from the dead in the new creation, and he had to ascend to the right hand of the Father so that he could pour out what you now see and hear. Verse 33. I can't say where I've heard this before, Todd, but if the resurrection was the D-Day victory over death, then Pentecost is the VE day where the victory is published and the new administration of the Spirit begins to proclaim the territory of the world belonging to King Jesus. And so the Spirit's descent in Acts chapter 2 ensures that the scattering of Babel is over. The church has become the new city where God dwells, not through a tower built by human hands, but through a temple built of living stones.
1: Your link to Issues, Etc. I'm Todd Wilkin. We're looking forward to the day of Pentecost according to the one-year lectionary with Dr. John Bombaro. The 2026 Issues, Etc. 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Our gospel reading from John 14 is next.

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0: Welcome back to Issues Etc. I'm Todd Wilkin. Dr. John Bombaro is our guest, senior pastor of St. James Lutheran Church in Lafayette, Indiana. He's walking us through the propers for the day of Pentecost according to the one-year lectionary. Coming to our gospel reading in John 14, beginning at verse 23, Jesus answered him, "If anyone loves me, he will keep my word, and my Father will love him, and we will come to him and make our home with him. Whoever does not love me does not keep my words. And the word that you hear is not mine, but the Father's who sent me. These things I have spoken to you while I am still with you, but the Helper, the Holy Spirit, whom the Father will send in my name, he will teach you all things and bring to your remembrance all that I have said to you. Peace I leave with you, my peace I give to you. Not as the world gives do I give to you. Let not your hearts be troubled, neither let them be afraid. You heard me say to you, I am going away, and I will come to you. If you loved me, you would have rejoiced, because I am going to the Father, for the Father is greater than I. And now I have told you before it takes place, so that when it does take place, you may believe. I will no longer talk much with you, for the ruler of this world is coming. He has no claim on me, but I do as the Father commanded me, so that the world may know that I love the Father. Rise, let us go from here." Take us into this text.
3: Well, thank you for that great reading, Todd. The Gospel Pericope is an instructional blueprint for the life of the church following the ascension of our Lord Jesus. It's often read during this Pentecost season because it transitions the disciples from a relationship based on Christ's physical presence to one based on his mystical and sacramental presence through the Holy Spirit. In these verses, our Lord Jesus promises that the Father and the Son will make their home with those who love him and keep his word. Jesus then identifies the Holy Spirit as the advocate or the paraclete who will, as he says, teach you all things and remind you of everything that I have said to you. And so he promises and he gives the gift of shalom, of peace. Babel can't get it, and Babylon doesn't have it, and Brussels can't affect it. Jesus offers a peace that is not as the world gives. And this is the peace of the new creation, a reconciliation between God and man that is formally inaugurated at Pentecost. And that reconciliation spills into the horizontal dimension where we can have peace, even love with our neighbors, even our enemies, indeed, even with ourselves. And so by saying, "I am going away and I am coming back to you," Jesus prepares the church to understand that his coming back isn't just the final coming at the end of day, but his return to the shalom power of the Spirit in the life of the church, precisely as the efficacious word and the incarnating sacraments. And so, yes, while Christ is physically at the right hand of the Father, nevertheless, he remains truly present in the church through two primary acts of self-giving: the Word of God, and the sacraments of Christ. Our Lord states in verse 23, "Anyone who loves me will obey my teaching." In the liturgy, the Word of God is not merely informational, it's an abiding presence. When the scriptures are proclaimed, it is Christ himself who speaks. The Word creates the home of Jesus as he speaks, shaping the heart of the believer into a dwelling place of the triune God. And the abiding that Jesus promises is most tangibly realized in the sacraments. Baptism is the initial making of the home. The Spirit descends just as at Pentecost to incorporate the person into the body of Christ. Holy absolution and the preaching of the gospel are sacraments of household living, instruction from the father of the family. If the word informs the mind and shapes our desires, then the Eucharist feeds the abiding by manifesting the joy of man's desires, which is Christ Jesus himself. He is our first love. It is the fulfillment of the promise that we will come to them and make our home with them. So in the Eucharistic meal, the home is not just a metaphor, it's a concrete and spiritual reality. Coming to the table of the Lord is coming home to our family. In connection between John 14 and Pentecost is that the Holy Spirit is the active agent who makes the word in the sacraments efficacious. Without the Spirit, these would be empty rituals, these would be historical lectures. The Holy Spirit performs for us the reminding, the teaching, the illuminating that our Lord Jesus promises in verse 26. And this is why the church prays for the Spirit's illumination during the reading of the scriptures and in our prayers throughout the divine service. The Spirit takes the dead letter and makes it a living word that pierces the heart. And furthermore, in the liturgy of the Mass, the pastor will speak the epiclesis, an invocation of the Holy Spirit to render the Lord's verba

0: Theological Seminary in Fort Wayne, Indiana, and author of the Concordia Commentary on John, chapters 1 through 7. Dr. Weinrich, welcome back to Issues, Etc.
1: Thank you, Todd. It's always good to be with you.
0: I would like you to respond to some of the assertions that were made there in that little piece we played in the open that came from Dan Brown's novel, The Da Vinci Code, about the Council of Nicaea, Constantine, and the divinity of Jesus. In particular, that Constantine had the divinity of Jesus proposed and ratified by that council that had not existed before in order to consolidate power in the Roman Empire.
1: Well, it's hard to know exactly where to jump into that particular quotation of Dan Brown. It's a strange befuddlement of half-truths and no-truths, underlying also a couple of historical facts. First of all, let me just say the idea that before the Council of Nicaea, as it were, no one thought of Jesus as other than a powerful prophet-like figure is belied by all but an outlier group of Christian texts. I'll just take some examples. Ignatius of Antioch, already writing around the year 110, actually uses quite unaffectedly and with some frequency the term theos for Jesus, speaking, for example, of the blood of our God or the love of our God or things like that. That language of theos, at least in that Christian writer, suggests Jesus to be internal to the identity of God. Then the very fact that you are baptized into the name of Father, Son, and Holy Spirit suggests that Jesus is very, very much more than a prophet. That's just frankly just a bunch of foolishness. But it is true that the question of how the deity of Jesus related to the deity of what everybody understood to be God in the fullest sense was a problem. And part of the reason why it was a problem is that the conceptuality of the relationship between what came to be known as the Father and the Son was over against Platonizing, Gnosticizing notions of divine hierarchy. There was concern over whether one would compromise the monotheistic character of God. So that was, in fact, a question that was much in play. Your listeners can look up, if they want, the issues of modalism, for example, where Father, Son, and Holy Spirit were mere manifestations of the unipersonal God. That was very much debated in the 3rd century, the 200s. At that point, no one was doubting that Jesus was the manifestation of the true God. What Nicaea did was to bring to a head these debates, and yes, in a way, that bringing to the head of these debates was urged by Constantine. But let me just back up just a little bit on Constantine. If one in the ancient world said that one is a kingly or imperial figure and was unrelated to the highest deity, that person would have not remained king or emperor very long, because it was a commonplace in the ancient world that deity manifested itself in earthly rulership. And so when Constantine meets, and maybe we'll talk a little bit about this later, when Constantine meets with Licinius, for example, in the famous Edict of Milan in 313, that's 12 years before Nicaea, they are talking about their responsibility to the divinity. That's the language of highest deity. So it's an illustration where emperors thought of themselves as images of highest deity. When then, after the defeat of Maxentius at the Milvian Bridge in 312, Constantine attributes his

0: his success to the God of the Christians, and that symbol of the God of the Christians is the Cairo, namely the sign for Jesus Christ, that is itself an indirect testimony to the full deity of Jesus Christ. It is also true, then, that when Constantine calls the Council of Nicaea, it is, at least part of his motivation, is to restore the theological unity of the church, which was being rent asunder by the Arian conflict, because it was, again, simply part of the imperial ideology that the unity of the Roman Empire must correspond or would correspond to the full unity of the divine cultus. So you had to get the character of your God right. Now, it is also untrue, and I think this was implicit in the Dan Brown introduction, it is not true that Constantine enforced his views upon that council. There's absolutely nothing to suggest that. It is true that he called the council, and so no doubt from Constantine's point of view, the council was going to establish, if you will, the imperial religious orthodoxy. But it's also clear that he was willing to allow those bishops to determine, and Dan Brown mentioned a couple of other things, the date of Easter, the role of the bishops, and things like that. Well, that was intrinsic to the Christian cultus. From Constantine's point of view, how you worship would have been as crucial as who you worship, because they were interrelated and inseparable. So no one would say that Constantine enforces, for example, Sunday worship or enforces a selection of bishops by way of bishops. He was quite willing for the bishops to determine what was true of the Christian church. Once that was settled, then Constantine was also quite willing to enforce that as imperial orthodoxy. So the determination of Nicaea and that determination of the full deity of Christ had to continue to be clarified throughout the 4th century. The problem didn't end, at least theologically, there, but the fundamental thesis of Dan Brown that Nicaea brought, as it were, kind of uniquely to the fore by the initiative of a Roman emperor, the deity of Christ, I would rate on a scale of 1 to 10 that is something like a 0 as far as historical truthfulness is.
1: Where did Constantine come from?
0: Well, it's a good question. We know where he is born. He was born in what today would be Serbia. His mother was Helena, perhaps the wife, perhaps the concubine of Constantine's father, Constantius Chlorus. She comes from very low social status. Some Christian writers say that she was a stable maid, so that would be a very low social position indeed. And, of course, it wasn't uncommon in those days for men of some power to unite themselves with a woman for whom they had no legal connections, a concubine, if you will. So maybe that's all Helena was. But nonetheless, early on, Constantius became a very significant imperial figure. He became what was known as the Caesar underneath an Augustus. Those would have been the kind of the dual rulers in the Western Empire. And Constantius Chlorus, at that point, divorced or at least released Helena in order to marry the daughter of the Augustus, whose name was Maximian. And that wife that of Constantius was Theodora. Well, at that point, Helena and Constantine were sent to the court of Diocletian in the east, and then we lose track of Helena, for example, until Constantine is emperor, but Constantine becomes embroiled then very much in imperial politics and a lot of civil wars in the early part of the 4th century until he is really the Augustus of the West in alliance with a man by the name of Licinius, who was the Augustus in the East. And after some very bloody conflicts, these are the only two left standing as far as imperial politics is concerned. And they do meet in Milan in the year 313. And part of the problem that both had to face was the unsettled character of a rising Christian population. And that population had been very much under persecution, under Diocletian, a terrible persecution from 303 to 311. And so Licinius and Constantine agree on a very important principle that really would take another 1,500 years or so to fully realize itself in some places, and that was really the freedom of religious conscience and worship. And so the so-called Edict of Milan in 313 declared that every person was free to worship whatever God they wanted. Now, this protected the ongoing pagan worship, but it also now gave legitimacy to Christian faith. It is sometimes said wrongly that the Edict of Milan made Christianity the religion of the empire. It did nothing of the sort. It did not make Christianity the royal favorite or anything like that. It just gave to Christians a licit character that would free them from then imperial persecution. Already in the year 311, the Eastern emperor at the time, a man by the name of Galerius, who had been a terrible hostile opponent to Christianity, on his deathbed issued what is often referred to as the Edict of Toleration. That's in 311. What it did was also simply to cease the persecution initiated by Diocletian already in 303, to cause that persecution to cease. Now, the Edict of Milan in 313 went further than the Edict of Toleration 2 years earlier. It not only made Christian worship licit or legal, but it also restored both personal as well as corporate properties, churches, for example, that had been confiscated under the Diocletian persecution. So it was a very important step. To continue kind of the story of Constantine, he and Licinius very quickly have a falling out. And in the year 324, Constantine and Licinius fight a series of battles in which Licinius is defeated. And so in 324, Constantine becomes the sole ruler, the sole emperor of both the eastern and western parts of the empire. And now, of course, he is responsible for the unity and well-being of the empire, and he is immediately faced with two significant problems which are threatening the unity of the empire. And perhaps for us today, and perhaps for your listeners, the imperative for imperial unity might seem to be a little abstract, but for Constantine, he had just come out of about 20 years of terrible civil war. And indeed, already in the year, 284 or something like that, Diocletian had administratively split the empire into four different parts that became known as the Tetrarchy. And so the organic unity of the Roman Empire from the latter part of the 3rd century into the virtually the first quarter of the 4th century was completely in question. And so it was very high on the list of Constantine to preserve the unity of the empire. And that was always, as I mentioned before, that was always deeply associated with the unity and authorized unity of the official religious cultus. And so Constantine does call the Council of Nicaea, we talked a little bit about that, to, from his imperial perspective, no doubt, to delineate and define who in fact the true God was, to get that doctrine right, so that the cultus, that is to say the worship flowing out of that recognition of the true God, would be a correct cultus. But there was another problem, and that was more in North Africa with what is sometimes referred to as the Donatist schism, and this arose out of the Diocletian persecution, which was especially targeting Christian officials, bishops and the like. It was Diocletian's policy that it was largely useless to martyr low-level Christians, the daily Christians, but you target the bishops, you target their leadership, you take away the instruments of the Christian cultus, like chalices and things like that. You take away the holy books, like their liturgical books, and of course Christian scriptures. And without a meaningful cultus, the religion would die. Well, indeed, some bishops did apostatize. They failed to confess Christ when they should have. Yet, sometimes these bishops had ordained other bishops. And so the Donatists thought that anyone at any level of apostasy who had not stood strong during the Diocletian persecution were illegitimate bishops. They had lost their spiritual status. They had lost the Holy Spirit. And they could not do any valid ecclesiastical acts, such as baptize, such as administer the sacrament, or to ordain. And so there was a deep schism then, therefore, in especially North Africa, between a Donatist church with its own bishops, its own sense of sacraments, and what, for example, St. Augustine would continue to call the Catholic Church. Well, Constantine couldn't abide this. And so Constantine was very active in confiscating Donatist churches and the like. But those initial programs for Constantine, although they no doubt served his imperial ideological purposes, were also, at least to some extent, and scholars frankly debate this, to what extent Constantine was convicted as a Christian. When did he actually become a Christian? We really don't know. What we do know is already his father, Constantius, although responsible for carrying out the persecuting policy of Diocletian, was never very enthusiastic about it. He was not a persecutor. And Constantine himself seemed to be very, very uninterested in persecuting the Christians. And it may be already that his mother Helena was advocating for Christianity even when he was a young man. We really don't know the early progress of his own Christian convictions. And it is true that as he became emperor, sole emperor in 324, there was a strange kind of mixing of pagan symbolism and Christian symbolism. That's all true, but It is also true as he moves forward that certain Christian values and sentiments do, in fact, guide some of his imperial policies, not necessarily his monetary policy or his political policy, but his social policy. For example, gladiatorial games become prohibited. He prohibits the abduction of young girls for whatever purposes that may be. He is interested that orphans and exposed children are taken care of. He insists that prisoners may not be branded on their face, but only, say, on their feet, because the face is the image of the image of God. So you have these beginnings of what continues throughout the 4th century to be a Christianizing, if you will, of governmental activity and social policy, cultural ideas. And, of course, these become codified into laws which are much more beneficial to the general human race than was true under paganism. At the same time, it is true that also before Constantine, there had been emperors, pagans, who had, however, been influenced by, say, social Stoic notions of human equality and the like. And so Constantine perhaps is picking up on those notions as well, but they increasingly have a Christian cast. They increasingly begin to kind of kaleidoscope, if you will, to kind of become more enforced. They become more developed. And so there's really very little reason, I think, to think that Constantine, over the course of his life, is, if you will, a Christian convert in process. It remains, however, well known, and this is simply a fact, that on his deathbed, he wanted to be baptized in the Jordan River where Jesus had been baptized. Unfortunately, he was near the new imperial city of Constantinople, so that was impossible. But he was, in fact, baptized by Bishop Eusebius of Nicomedia and was buried in the Church of the Holy Apostles in what came to be known as Constantinople. But it is also, since we had mentioned the Council of Nicaea and its canonical legislation that of the full deity of Christ, Nicomedia, Eusebius of Nicomedia, who baptized Constantine, was in fact a supporter of Arius. Right? Kind of one of these historical conundra. Eusebius of Nicomedia was not at all an advocate of Nicaea, yet he was the bishop of Nicomedia, the imperial city, and perhaps it was for that reason that the bishop of Nicomedia, Eusebius, was the proper bishop for the emperor to be baptized. Maybe it was a merely formal gesture, as it were, but it is a little bit of a strangeness.
1: Dr. Bill Weinrich is our guest. He's professor of historical theology at Concordia Theological Seminary in Fort Wayne, Indiana. We are talking about Emperor Constantine and his mother, Helena. The church remembers them on the 21st of May. When we come back, we'll have a few thoughts on that council we've talked about here already, the Council of Nicaea, and then we'll move on to talk about Helena, her pilgrimages, her interests in the holy sites of Christianity.

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4: 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I'm Todd Wilkin. We're talking about Emperor Constantine and his mother Helena. Dr. Bill Weinrich is our guest professor of historical theology at Concordia Theological Seminary in Fort Wayne, Indiana. He is author of the Concordia Commentary on John chapters 1 through 7. 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Ask for the Concordia Commentary on John chapters 1 through 7 by Dr. Bill Weinrich. Dr. Weinrich, one of your thoughts on the Council of Nicaea, we kind of picture this as big gathering of bishops who all come into one place for a series of meetings that last days upon days. They have an agenda, they work out the problems, they vote, and then they kind of all go home. Is that an accurate picture of what this council was like?
5: Well, there's certainly truth in that, and it's in some ways an accurate picture of any council. That's what a council is. It's a gathering of bishops. The traditional number of bishops at the Council of Nicaea in 325 is 318. So it wasn't a small gathering by any means. It was, as we noted earlier, it was an imperial called council, and that meant bishops felt obligated kind of to go. They were aware not only of the theological problems, but that the determination of this council was going to play large in how an emperor like Constantine viewed the realities and the truths of the Christian faith. So they had a lot at stake, these various bishops. And of course, the question before them concerning whether or not the man Jesus was the incarnation of the full deity or the Son of God, fully divine, as is the Father, fully divine, or whether he was the incarnation of a created God, as the Arians thought of it. And keep in mind, these theological distinctions could be a little bit subtle, because if you asked an Arian, was the Son of God or the Word of God preexistent to the world, they would have said, of course he is. He is the instrument of creation. If you ask them, does he exist from ages to ages, before and after the world, they would have said, of course he does. The real question was whether or not the Word of God related to God himself according to will, that is to say that he is ontologically dependent upon the will of God, Or is his relationship according to nature, as they would come to say? That is to say, is the constitutive reality of God Father and Son? Or is the constitutive reality of God simply the sole unipersonal God who eternally wills to have a word? Something along those lines. These could be extremely kind of a subtle distinction. So when we think of Arius, he didn't think of the created logos like a created tree or something. It was like if you could picture the sun as an eternal fire, and the light emitted from this eternal fire is itself eternal. And so God eternally wills to have a word or to have a son. Yet, if you ask the question, is the deity of the word nothing other than the selfsame deity as that of the true God, the Arian would say no. And that raised the question, cultic questions. Can we then pray to this logos? Can we pray to this word? And the answer was largely no. He could serve as an intercessor, just like an ambassador might be an intercessor to the king, but the ambassador is not the king. So there were cultic questions involved, obviously ontological questions about the reality of the Son and so forth. So there was a lot of at stake, proper worship, the status of Christianity and the definition of Christianity within the Roman Empire, and things like that. The bishops at Nicaea, however, as it in fact happened, were largely Eastern bishops. Already, to some extent, already from Diocletian's time on, the East and the West was beginning to drift apart. This was the administrative a decision of Diocletian to have an Eastern as well as a Western capital, for example, an Eastern and Western emperor. These were kind of political recognitions of what in any case was beginning to occur in the Roman Empire, and that was a gradual drifting away culturally, socially, politically, certainly linguistically, and so forth. But there were three Western bishops. Interestingly, the Bishop of Rome was not there. Liberius, the Bishop of Rome, was not there. He sent a delegate in his stead. Interestingly, the president, the presiding officer, if you will, among the bishops, was the Bishop of Cordoba in southern Spain. His name was Hosius. So Western bishops played a fairly significant role, but they were distinctly outnumbered. So, yes, there was a gathering, but also, you know, to go back to this Dan Brown lead-in, we think of elections or votes as though they're kind of like our Democratic votes. We just here in Indiana had a vote last week on who will be the Republican and the Democratic candidate for Congress and so forth. And so we think of a vote as people kind of voting who they what they want. Nothing could be further from the truth in the way these bishops were understanding their vote. It is important to keep in mind that councils were officially attended only by bishops. Only bishops were at councils. Well, why is that? It is because the bishop, and keep in mind to a large extent, I mean, clearly there was development in church polity and the like, so I'm simplifying just a little bit here. But fundamentally, the bishop was the one who, within the liturgical assembly at every place, stood at the altar. He was the ecclesial head of the body of Christ in any one place. And that meant not just that he had bureaucratic and administrative superiority, nor did it mean that he could do whatever he want. It was that in every location, the bishop represented the Christian faith in that place. they took seriously the image of the church as the body of Christ. And so just as your body, Todd, or my body has but one head, one mouth, who speaks for the body, so the bishop was the head of the church in every place and was the mouthpiece, the representative, not as our representatives going to Washington, D.C., but he presented in his own person the church over which he was bishop. And so what you had in council then were the multitude of bishops, each of whom represented in their place the fullness, or if you want, the Catholicity of each location. And so when the council expresses then their doctrinal formula, they will not say, it will not say something like this: all the bishops having voted, and the vote being 218 to 193, so the majority has won. No, the council will say the bishops through one voice have said. And so the bishops that lost, they were sent home. They were, could even be deposed. They were not of the mind of the church there expressed in this council. So the bishops indeed were not understood as a plurality or a majority of bishops like Dan Brown seems to think. It was that the bishops were each representative of the one Catholic apostolic church in their place, and they were coming to a consensual articulation of the one faith that they represent. And so the council then, in the decision of the bishops, was, as it were, understood to be the voice of the one church. So the whole idea is very, very different than what Mr. Brown seems to think.
4: 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When we come back, we're going to talk about Helena, Constantine's mother.

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0: Welcome back to Issues Etc. I'm Todd Wilkin. On the 21st of May today, the church is remembering Emperor Constantine and his mother, Helena. Dr. Bill Weinrich is with us to talk about them. Turning to the subject of Helena, Dr. Weinrich, how would you explain her pilgrimages and her interest in the holy sites of Christianity?
5: Well, it's a good question. As I mentioned, she was the mother of Constantine, was put away by the father of Constantine, and we lose track of her really until Constantine becomes a Roman emperor in 312 after defeating Maxentius at the Milvian Bridge. When he becomes the sole emperor of the East and West in 324, he almost straightway gives Helena the full title of empress, Augusta. So it's very clear that Constantine was always close to his mother. Their relationship as far as their Christian faith is a little bit unknown, who was the chicken, who was the egg here. But in 326, so very soon after Constantine had become the sole emperor, she undertakes a two-year journey, 326 to roughly 328, to the holy sites, although they weren't at that time necessarily called the holy sites. That becomes a 4th century nomenclature. But in Palestine and in Syria. Now, why was that? And here, there may be several things in play. The rule of Constantine was, yes, he was the first Christian emperor and so forth, but it could be a little bit of a bloody affair. And in 326, the son of Constantine, by what appears to be a concubine by the name of Minervina, by this concubine, Constantine had a son by the name of Crispus, who was a very talented Navy admiral, was very instrumental in the defeat of Licinius by Constantine. And Constantine also had put away this concubine, Minervina, in order to marry an imperial daughter by the name of Fausta. No one quite knows what happened, but in 326, Constantine had this son who was perhaps the most talented of all of his children executed, and shortly thereafter had Fausta, his imperial wife, locked in a steam bath where she suffocated. Now, what happened there really is quite unclear. There was rumors, of course, of infidelity and so forth, but we just frankly don't know. There must have been something terribly wrong, however, for an imperial son and the imperial wife to be executed. And it is, there's some evidence that Helena was at least behind the murder of Fausta. And so there could be a certain, if you will, atoning pilgrimage idea as she goes to these places in Palestine and Syria. We don't know. But another factor would certainly have been that just like the pagans in Rome and other cities in the Greek and Roman Empire, you had to build monumental buildings for the god of your imperial cultus. There was wonderful temples to Jupiter, to Zeus, to Minerva, to Hera, and all the rest, Apollo. And so there was probably from very early on this desire also for a remarkable buildings project of the new kind of Christian imperial family. In any case, Helena goes to the Holy Land and she immediately sponsors a remarkable building program. The Basilica of the Nativity, for example, which can still be visited in Bethlehem. The Church of Eleona, dedicated in Jerusalem to the place of Jesus, traditional place of Jesus' ascension. Most importantly, of course, was her kind of excavation at the traditional site of Jesus' resurrection and passion. And there, already in the second century, Hadrian had built a temple to Jupiter or Zeus, and she had that torn down. To make a long story short, there they uncover the cross, or what she believes to be the true cross, and everybody else did too, for that matter. And so she uncovers the true cross. And let me just quote, if I might, Todd, a letter that is said to be from Constantine to Macarius, the bishop of Jerusalem. We find this in the Life of Constantine by Eusebius of Caesarea. And here's what Constantine says about the finding of the true cross. Such is our Savior's grace that no power of language seems adequate to describe the wondrous circumstance to which I am about to refer. For that the monument, the cross, of his most holy passion, so long buried beneath the ground, should have remained unknown for so long a time until its reappearance to his servants now, set free from the removal of him who was the common enemy of all, that's the persecutors, is a fact that truly surpasses all admiration. I have no greater care than how I may best adorn with a splendid structure, that sacred spot, which under divine direction I have disencumbered, as it were, of the great weight of foul idol worship, a spot which now has been accounted holy from the beginning in God's judgment, but which now appears even holier still, since it has brought to light a clear assurance of our Savior's passion. Well, you can see the idea and the importance for Constantine that his mother had located the spot of Christ's passion and resurrection, and when he speaks of this splendid structure on that sacred spot, that was, of course, to be the Basilica of the Resurrection, which people can still visit there as well. So Helena was really kind of Constantine's right hand in building these remarkable imperial cultic basilica, these places which could commemorate not only the holy place of Christ's earthly life, but attach those holy places to the imperial propaganda and ideology that this Jesus, true God, according to the Council of Nicaea, is in fact the God of the Roman Empire, whose image is, at least in the imperial sense, Constantine himself. And we know that Helena was, according to tradition at least, also found the nails that had pierced Jesus' hands. She found the lance which had pierced his side, took many of these back to Constantinople with her. Constantine also in Constantinople was a big builder. Helena then is a remarkable figure, but we really only know her as Constantine's mother, who is associated with his building project. Were it not for those things, the finding of the true cross especially, Helena probably wouldn't be especially recognized in the church calendar. But if you see the iconography of Constantine, I don't know, Todd, right off the top of my head, whether I have ever seen an icon or an ecclesiastical depiction of Constantine by himself. It is always in association with his mother, who is clinging to the true cross. So the iconography of Constantine and Helena are always together, and she is always associated iconographically with the true cross. And that really, in many ways, explains why they are commemorated in the church's calendar. It is a little strange, isn't it, that a Roman emperor whose Christianity is a little shaded with ongoing paganism. Yes, he was baptized at the end of his life. Helena, no doubt, became a Christian. Many sources say after her son became emperor, in which case she was simply adopting Constantine's religious policy. So to what extent they were what we would call just convicted Christians is a little hazy. Nonetheless, early on in the calendar of Byzantium, they were honored as saints, and even were given the remarkable epithet of equal to the apostles. Now, how does that happen? Well, we have to remember that for the early Middle Ages church, sanctity didn't necessarily always simply correspond with deep-held religious faith. It was associated with God's providential use of people, perhaps, for the benefit of the church. And so there's no doubt that Constantine is that emperor who sets the church upon the road to the remarkable importance it would continue to play for the next 1,500 years. We're only kind of now seeing the tail end of that saga. Helena was his mother. She was the one who found the true cross, after all. And so she is depicted as the patroness of the cross. So these two figures together were understood to be by the church's conscience and mind as divine instruments by way of which the Christian truth would become an imperial faith. True, then, to the promise of God that the kingdom of Christ would eventually extend from sea to sea, from the rising of the sun to the setting of the sun. And indeed, in a way, of course, as we know, the Roman Empire Christian Empire was a faint image of that eventual eschatological fact. But nonetheless, the church commemorates these two in order that we might at least see that it, perhaps in some way, providentially, the God of history allows us to see his promise that the Church of Christ, true God, Son of true God the Father, will in fact extend from sea to sea, from the rising of the sun to the setting of the sun. And it is that divine Christ, which we still today acknowledge as our Savior, our King, our High Priest, our Lord. And frankly, that's what Constantine allowed the Roman Empire also to say.
0: Dr. Bill Weinrich is professor of historical theology at Concordia Theological Seminary in Fort Wayne, Indiana, and he's author of the Concordia Commentary on John chapters 1 through 7. Dr. Weinrich, thank you very much for your time.
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6: 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I'm Todd Wilkin. 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

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The order of service for evening prayer is found in the Lutheran Service Book on page 243 and in the Treasury of Daily Prayer in the center section on page 032.

0: Let us pray. Let the incense of our repentant prayer ascend before you, O Lord, and let your loving kindness descend on us, that with purified minds we may sing your praises with the church on earth and the whole heavenly host, and may glorify you forever. Amen.
1: Greetings in Christ. I'm Pastor Weston Wildauer. The New Testament reading for today is from Luke 19, verses 11 through 28. As they heard these things, he proceeded to tell a parable, because he was near to Jerusalem, and because they supposed that the kingdom of God was to appear immediately. He said, therefore, a nobleman went into a far country to receive for himself a kingdom and then return. Calling 10 of his servants, he gave them 10 minas, and said to them, engage in business until I come. But his citizens hated him and sent a delegation after him, saying, we do not want this man to reign over us. When he returned, having received the kingdom, he ordered these servants to whom he had given the money to be called to him, that he might know what they had gained by doing business. The first came before him, saying, Lord, your mina has made 10 minas more. And he said to him, well done, good servant, because you have been faithful in a very little, you shall have authority over 10 cities. And the second came, saying, Lord, your mina has made 5 minas. And he said to him, and you are to be over 5 cities. And another came, saying, Lord, here is your mina, which I kept laid away in a handkerchief, for I was afraid of you, because you are a severe man. You take what you did not deposit, and reap what you did not sow. He said to him, I will condemn you with your own words, you wicked servant. You knew that I was a severe man, taking what I did not deposit and reaping what I did not sow. Why, then, did you not put my money in the bank, and at my coming I might have collected it with interest? And he said to those who stood by, take the mina from him and give it to the one who has 10 minas. And they said to him, Lord, he has 10 minas. I tell you that to everyone who has more will be given, but from the one who has not, even what he has will be taken away. But as for these enemies of mine, who did not want me to reign over them, bring them here and slaughter them before me. And when he had said these things, he went on ahead, going up to Jerusalem. O Lord, have mercy on us. Thanks be to God. In many and various ways, God spoke to his people of old by the prophets, but now in these last days, he has spoken to us by his Son. Grace and mercy be to you from our Lord and Savior, Jesus Christ. Now, in some ways, this is a hard text. We like to think about it or hear about it at the end of a ministry, at the end of the work that the Lord has given us to do, or even at the end of our life. Well done, good and faithful servant. Long to hear those words. Yet that's not the point. That's not what the Lord is trying to convey here. The Lord is looking at those servants, those ones who had been given the task to speak his word, to proclaim his goodness, and to continually point people to the work of the Father. And they failed. The Pharisees, the religious leaders, all of those who should have been the ones to do the work, they failed. They didn't do what the Lord wanted them to do. And in fact, they were hostile toward him. They rejected him. And so what was given to them ends up being given to others. And that work then goes to the disciples. It goes to the disciples and to the church, the Christian church. And so this text can remind us to continue to be faithful, to continue to be faithful to the Lord and to his word. Now, it's not about how much you make. The one guy made 10 minas, another made 5. It's not about how much. It's about being faithful. Being faithful to the Lord. But even that we know we can't do. We're not faithful to the Lord. Not in the ways that he desires us to be. Not ever perfectly. But thankfully there is a servant who was and is completely faithful. And that's Christ. This is the last text before the triumphal entry and before Jesus goes into Jerusalem. And just a week after that, he gives up, or less than a week, he gives up his life. And Jesus is the one who comes out victorious. And Christ

0: is the one who gave up his life. And you, you have God's favor. You have God's pleasure. You have God's kingdom. Because of the work of Christ. Because of his death and his resurrection on the cross. So this text can remind us of who we are to be. As those who are saved and redeemed by Christ, we are to be those who keep preaching the word, always ready to preach the word, always ready to give an account of our faith. To not keep this good news, this great gift, these wonderful things of the Lord to ourselves, but to proclaim them, to make him known. The one who died for you. The one whom you owe everything to. The one who has given you these great gifts. Everlasting life. Forgiveness. Redemption. Purity. You have it. May you be blessed by his word continually. May you bask in that resurrection glory and that praise of the Father who sent his Son and continues to give you the Spirit so that you may believe and have faith. Being faithful is hard, and you're going to fail. We fail all the time. But Christ didn't, and that's what counts for you. You have God's favor because of the work of Christ. Amen. Let us pray. Lord God, Heavenly Father, as we struggle here below with divisions among us, searching for peace among men, remind us daily of the peace of heaven purchased through the bloody death and triumphant resurrection of your Son, Jesus Christ our Lord, who with you and the Holy Spirit is one God, now and forever. Amen.
1: In many and various ways, God spoke to his people of old by the prophets.

0: from whom come all holy desires, all good counsels, and all just works. Give to us, your servants, that peace which the world cannot give, that our hearts may be set to obey your commandments, and also that we, being defended from the fear of our enemies, may live in peace and quietness. Through Jesus Christ, your Son, our Lord, who lives and reigns with you and the Holy Spirit, one God, now and forever.
1: Amen.
0: Taught by our Lord and trusting his promises, we are bold to pray.
1: Our Father, who art in heaven, hallowed be thy name. Thy kingdom come, thy will be done, on earth as it is in heaven. Give us this day our daily bread, and forgive us our trespasses, as we forgive those who trespass against us. And lead us not into temptation, but deliver us from evil. For thine is the kingdom, and the power, and the glory, forever and ever. Amen.
2: Let us pray. 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And I pray that you would forgive me all my sins where I have done wrong, and graciously keep me this night. For into your hands I commend myself, my body and soul and all things. Let your holy angel be with me, that the evil foe may have no power over me.

0: It Is Well With My Soul by Larry Goss. This is KFUO, Christ for You, Anytime, Anywhere. And we're going to listen to some sacred music for the rest of the evening. 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
0: Hello and welcome back. We're going to keep going with sacred music tonight here on KFUO Radio as promised. Starting us off, Concordia University Chicago for All the Saints.

0: From New Covenant, God Almighty King. 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

0: Sacred Music on KFUO Radio continues all night long. That was Charles Orr on the organ with Jesus Has Come and Brings Pleasure. The Sacred Music continues without me. I'm signing off for now, but I'll be back tomorrow. 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